0: Our first story of summer and romance is by Italian author Massimo Bontempelli. This story, brought to us by the writer Giunta Lahiri, appeared in the Penguin Book of Italian Short Stories, which was edited by Lahiri herself. Bontempelli was a war correspondent who, at the age of 40, went a bit avant-garde and created a series of micro-novels he titled La Vita Intensa, or The Intense Life. This summertime fever dream of a story will be read by the dynamic Hugh Dancy. He appeared on Broadway in Venus in Fur and in series including The Path and Hannibal. And now, Hugh Dancy performs Massimo Bontempelli's The Miraculous Beach, or Prize for Modesty, translated by Jenny McPhee.
1: At the first threat, people began to stay off the streets of Rome. Then, after a few days, a generalized fear took over, and the city itself began to empty out. Seized with fear, hour after hour, the citizens of Rome stormed the train stations and, shoving their way onto train carriages, had fled far away. The richest people glutted their cars with oil and gas before bolting out of the 13 city gates and, kicking up dust, headed to the most distant cardinal points. And so it was for 10 days. And then, suddenly, the train stations were deserted, and throughout Rome it was only the peddlers' carts that raised any dust, the peddlers being afraid of nothing. At that point, no one was left in the metropolis. Only a few heroes and heroines stayed to watch over the city. At midday, the heroes roamed imperiously through the streets. Jacketless, they allowed the sun to whip their silk shirts to shreds, while vainly regarding their reflections in their belt buckles. When seeing each other on opposite pavements, even without knowing one another, they smiled proudly, confident that from Laterano to Monte Mario, from Valle Giulia to St. Paul's, their supremacy would last undisturbed and uncontested for at least 2 months. The heroines didn't go out in the sun. They each waited inside for their heroes to return home, when they would dry their sweat and iron their silk shirts. The women went out only at night, and exercising their wily ways, they would flick flirtatious glances with their stray cat eyes behind their companions' backs. Since I adhere to the laws of nature and love the heat of the sun in summer, the heat of the stove in winter, I was among those heroes who hadn't fled the city during the summer onslaught. The heroine chosen to dry my sweat was called Aminta. This was once a male name, but my girlfriend's father did not know literary history, and 18 years earlier, trusting his own ear, he had imposed that name on his newborn daughter. The priest who baptized her didn't dare inform the father of his innocent error. Aminta, at the first heat of summer, conceded immediately to the excellent reasons I had used to convince her that we should stay in Rome instead of departing for the mountains or seaside. And so, the first 8 days of the heat wave passed easily. On Aminta's pale face, I never once detected the slightest indication of regret, repentance, disrespect, or desire. I was therefore astonished when, on the afternoon of the 9th day, having returned from my rounds on the blazing streets, Aminta, after a jubilant greeting, approached me where I'd sunk down upon a couch in my study, and placing a hand on my shoulder, said suddenly, "Darling, you must give me a small present. You must have a beautiful bathing suit made for me." I felt my brow furrow. My disparaging, masculine soul became muddy with suspicion. I stared at her, grimly. "What for, Aminta? What has come over you? Aren't we divinely happy in Rome? Are you thinking of leaving? Or perhaps going to the beach? Oh, I have explained to you again and again that..." "No, no, no," she interrupted, her eyes, her brow, her mouth, her whole body laughing. "I didn't mean that at all. Yes, we're very happy here in Rome. Who would dream of leaving? I simply want a beautiful bathing suit in order to have a beautiful bathing suit. And once you have it, I will put it on. When? Every so often. For a little while every day. And then, after a while, I will take it off. That's it? That's it, I swear. She was so transparent. All suspicion vanished from my soul. I kept quiet for a minute in order to give greater weight to the words I was about to utter, then declared, "Very well, all is fine. Yes, darling, go ahead and have a beautiful bathing suit made for yourself." She clapped her hands and jumped for joy, then tenderly kissed all of the sweat off my face in gratitude. Over the next few days, she was very busy. As for her research, studies, attempts, doubts, and resolutions regarding the construction of her bathing suit, I wasn't privy to her secrets. She went out a few times during the day and stayed in her room for long hours with a seamstress. She wouldn't allow me to know a thing. She wanted to surprise me with an unexpected masterpiece. Her face was full of happiness, day and night. Preoccupied with my virile thoughts, after a few days, I'd almost forgotten about her feminine pastime. But on Wednesday morning, when I took off my jacket before heading out, Aminta said goodbye, then added, "When you return in an hour, it will be ready." "What will be ready?" "Oh, the bathing suit." "Really?" "Yes, hurry back and you'll see. It's absolutely marvelous." When I returned home, less than an hour later, a sliver of suspicion was still trying to insidiously act upon me. Was it possible that this little story concerning the bathing suit marked the start of a campaign to get me to take her to the seaside? I went into my study where I heard her voice coming from the other side of the door to her room. "Don't come in. I'm ready. Sit down on the couch." "Okay, I won't come in. Okay, I'm sitting on the couch." I stared at the door to her room. When it opened, a great light entered the study, and at the center of that light, Aminta stood wearing her bathing suit. My heart skipped a beat. Aminta came towards me. She seemed to be lit up, propelled by all the light in the sky. Trembling in ecstasy, I didn't move from where I was. Aminta stopped in the middle of the room. It was truly marvelous. Pale rose silk draped down from her throat, accentuating her breasts, then gathered around her hips in a band of tiny pleats, flaring into a short skirt that didn't dare graze her flesh, the undulating hem quivering suggestively. Layered on top of the minuscule skirt's pink material was a flounce of acute triangles, their color emerald green. Aminta stood in the middle of the room. In the light cascading from her eyes, the pale rose of the silk bathing suit changed from minute to minute into a thousand mother-of-pearl reflections. The green of the flounce suggested a swarm of shiny scarab beetles flying across a sunset. Amidst that effusion of tender colors, the white of her arms and legs became even paler. On her feet, she wore two small green satin slippers. Aminta was laughing with all of her soft flesh, with her entire green and pale rose bathing suit. She laughed and shook like a plant in a garden, and the room was filled with the scent of paradise. I didn't have the courage to move. Aminta was happy to be alive. Her laugh sounding like silver bells flying out the window and rushing up to heaven, Aminta sat herself down on the carpet in the middle of the room, her arms behind her and her white legs crossed, her torso reclining backwards and stretched out as if she were offering herself up to God. Her gaze landed on me. I still hadn't moved, and I held my heart in my hands. At the sight of my emotion, she was touched with affection and gratitude. Still trembling, I approached her. I sat beside her on the carpet and gently took her hand. I caressed her whole body with my eyes. Then I timidly touched the pale rose silk of her bathing suit with my forehead. Aminta's eyes, full of smiles, were swelling with tears of affection. They contained a message for me. In a trembling voice, she said, "You see how beautiful it is, with no need to go to the seaside." I felt the entirety of her innocent soul pressing against me. I was overcome by love. And I, too, now searched for something simple to say to her. With my cheek resting on her cool arm, I whispered, "Your modest desires deserve a prize." She softened and once again laughed joyfully. But when I didn't join in, she stopped laughing and looked at me expectantly. Something fluttered in the air and touched me. I saw that she also had felt something. Her shoulders instantly trembled, and she said, "What is it? How beautiful." The whole room filled with a kind of light breath, which then immediately disappeared. All around me, I saw a flickering light. This, too, passed before my and Aminta's eyes, then fled away. "Oh, how fabulous this is," Aminta murmured. She was sitting at the edge of the carpet, and I was further back, almost behind her. A strange, sweet, murmuring sound reached us, fading at her feet. I saw that she was listening intently. The ground murmured again, while before our eyes, everything in the room vanished into a light mist infiltrated by blue shadows and silver flashes. By now, the murmuring coming from the ground had become regular and frequent. It originated far away, swished nearby, and died down at her feet. The murmuring then became prolonged. One coming close seemed to expand. Suddenly, she let out a cry and drew back her feet. "Look, look," she cried. I looked. Her green slipper was wet, as was her foot, up to her ankle. And again, again, the gushing increased. The sound of tiny waves arriving at the edge of the carpet continued, pushing at her feet and alongside her legs. Fearlessly, she leaned forward, plunged her hands into those waves, then lifted them out, dripping with water. The sea! The sea! The silver and blue mist around us filled with light, and the carpet burned like sand. Aminta dived in, outstretched, her breasts extending over the edge. Then she came back up, the wet silk clinging to her chest. I stared at her, ecstatic, and listened to the sea, which had come to visit us. Suddenly, a bigger wave reached me, and I felt the water rising as far as my calves. I jumped to my feet, alarmed. "Aminta, I'd better go and put on my bathing suit, too." "Yes," she cried. "There's one in the bottom drawer of your bureau, but hurry." And both of us were very happy.
0: That was Hugh Dancy reading The Miraculous Beach, or Prize for Modesty, by Massimo Bontempelli, translated by Jenny McPhee. So, is it a heady little fantasy or a fever dream? Which brings me to this point. Summer is hot. It's sticky, it's sweaty, it's full of melted popsicles and sand in the pants. That's just to say that it is not for everyone. And in our next piece, the writer Samantha Irby playfully dissects the great American romance with all things June. Irby's funny, personal essay collections include We Are Never Meeting in Real Life and Quietly Hostile. And she's worked on TV shows including Tuca and Birdie. Even when she's irked, Irby's voice is bright, sparkling, and full of character. So you'll understand why we thought of Retta of Parks and Recreation and Good Girls fame to bring her off the page. This performance at the Getty Center in L.A. marked her Selected Shorts debut. And now here's Retta with Samantha Irby's A Case for Remaining Indoors.
2: Wouldn't you rather be dead than hot? I am 100% over people pretending that open mouth breathing in 1,000% humidity while being burned to a crisp by the sun is the jam. I prefer winter, when everyone has to be bundled beyond recognition to survive, or fall, when you can wear something nice without sweating it sheer in the punishing heat. Too bad I can't afford to pack my one bag and move to the Arctic, because the minute I start seeing bare arms and booty shorts, my sad kicks in. And my happy doesn't return until in September, when, thank goodness, I can cover it up with a scarf. It is a cloudless 72 degrees in Chicago today. The sun is blazing in the sky. I closed the blinds when I finally woke up around 1:30 in the afternoon. Birds are chirping sweetly in the streets. I shut the windows. And people are crowding the streets in droves, celebrating this long-awaited break in the dreary gray spring weather. I assume, like I said, I shut the windows and blinds. I'm going to take a shower and order grocery delivery, then maybe stare at the wall until it's time to go back to bed. If I went outside, I could walk down the street to the beach, stroll along the lake path, and get bit by a dog. Suffer through an awkward conversation with someone who lives in the neighborhood and who I would then be forced to avoid until the end of time. Watch children beating each other with sticks while enjoying the fresh air. Soak up some vitamin D and also harmful UVA and UVB rays. Get the perfectly acceptable to wear again tomorrow clothes I'm wearing, all sweaty and gross. On the flip side, in my apartment, I can eat the rest of this box of cereal, dry, by the fistful. Look at people outside without having to smell them or listen to their opinions. Organize my ketchups. Writing song lyrics from my easy listening band, Queasy Listening. Words like outdoor music festival are why I am so glad summer in Chicago lasts approximately 7 minutes. One summer, I walked by these dirty hipsters at Division Fest dancing in a large gray puddle and thought miserably, I hope you guys catch something incurable. I was instantly burning with hatred for these people, dancing with their mouths open in a shallow pool of urban toxic waste. And the band they were dancing to wasn't even that jammy. I hate summer because, one, it's hot. Two, everyone feels the need to do everything outside. And while I would rather be dead than participate in any outdoor activity, barbecues or romantic walks or looking at trees or living, I really wish you and everyone else would do everything else in the privacy of your homes too. I never have to go outside again because, one, my boyfriend, the television, is inside. Man, I love TV. And I don't mean educational programs on PBS or crackly documentaries about important historical figures. I mean, I know all the cast members of The Real Housewives of Atlanta, past and present, and all of their children, pets, and significant others by name. I once walked blindly past my own sister on a sparsely populated train platform in the middle of the afternoon on a Saturday, but I could tell you who won Survivor the last few seasons without even Googling it. Television has forever been my unwavering companion and trusted friend. Every bad day, every breakup, every inexplicable 2 a.m. awakening, television has been there for me through all of them. I would trade every deadly hornet sting and itchy eye-causing spring bloom without hesitation for the warm glow of my Samsung for the rest of my life. Two, are there enough blazers in my closet? Years ago, I decided I was going to be a jacket person. I'm not sure that it was a conscious decision, like I didn't just wake up one day and throw out all my long sleeve shirts, but I remember finding this insanely well-cut cropped denim jacket with a military collar and cinched

not believe how many pajama pants you can get away with wearing to nice places if you just slap a sharply cut blazer on top of them. At home, I can gaze lovingly at my closet and organize my jackets by color, by material, by the likelihood they would ever see the outside world. I'm sitting in my crib right now, listening to this Gretchen Pilardo record from 3 years ago, ripping sheets of toilet paper off the roll I keep on my desk because buying boxes of Kleenex feels like a waste when allergy season is about to destroy my life anyway. And I'm wearing a jacket, a black pleather motorcycle jacket I got for sale on ASOS that has a little fringe on it, but not so much that I look like I'm going to an Aerosmith audition later. That's the thing about being an inside person who enjoys the occasional wardrobe splurge. You gotta be cool with modeling it for the cat and hope the delivery dude from a part pizza company assumes you just got home from work and were so busy writing checks and taking important calls that you hadn't had time to shrug it off before opening the door. Even though you both know deep down that you haven't left the apartment all day and only put it on because it's a shame to let an $80 coat go unworn. 3, food just tastes better inside. White people love picnics. So much, in fact, that they'll stop just about anywhere to have one. Why? Everywhere you look, someone has turned a bus bench or statue or filthy curb into an outdoor cafe. You dudes just stop and bust out your wicker baskets anywhere, huh? I know my people love a summertime cookout as much as anyone, but we don't just set up a three-legged grill in the alley next to the dumpster as soon as the winter snow melts, you know, and throw our chicken on it. We organize. We plan. First of all, we need to know who is going to be responsible for the potato salad. You can't just let that one lady from work you invited to be nice bring hers. It has to be a known potato salad from a vetted and reliable source. I can't even commit to going to a white person's house for dinner in the summer unless we have specific plans to do something that requires four walls and a roof while I pretend to be picking at their homemade tabbouleh. Yeah. Because guaranteed, I am going to walk in the house and be greeted with, hey, let's eat this out in the patio. And by patio, they mean the little scrap of cement at the base of my back stairs that only holds one chair. So have fun balancing this flimsy paper plate on your knees while you sit on the bottom step. And good luck with the flies hovering around because we're right next to the trash. LOL, that. 4, you can daydream about things in a catalog you are never going to buy. Without fail, I get the IKEA catalog every single year. Let me remind you that I currently live in a space that contains this many things: a full-sized bed, a television on top of a television stand, a stack of magazines next to the bed that I used to hold a small fan and my BiPAP machine because finding a bedside table was too much work, a desk that I ruined with a broken bottle of nail polish, a large air conditioner currently sitting on the floor beneath the window, a table my friend's dad made that I keep in the dining room to hold wine bottles and plants, a stainless steel shelving unit that serves as an open-air concept pantry, a dresser whose bottom two drawers I am terrified to open, a bookshelf I have inexplicably moved 6 motherfucking times, and one chair. There's other shit in there. You know, laptop, house phone, I no longer remember the number 2, prosperity candles I got from the occult bookstore. But they don't count since those are things that go on top of other things. Suffice it to say, I have no reason whatsoever to be comparing backsplashes. I have been a renter my entire life. My home improvement joy is firmly grounded in novelty items like matching clothes hangers and interesting dish towels, affordable splashes of color and beauty that can liven up this space crumbling at the corners and painted like a prison cell. But catalogs are a miracle because you can design your very own dream house with none of the risk or expense. I'm like a little girl with my post-it notes in red Sharpie. I want the farmhouse sink and this marble countertop and a butcher block island in the center of the kitchen, these brass sconces in the master bathroom, definitely some track lighting in the family room, and ooh, wouldn't this leather sofa look amazing in the den?
I could spend

0: an entire weekend locked in a 500-square-foot studio apartment circling armoires in the Crate and Barrel catalog that will never see the inside of any place other than my brain. I like to pull all of the Bed Bath & Beyond coupons out of the Sunday paper and stick them in a drawer for the day I decide to stop living like a trash person and buy sheets with an impressive thread count. One of these days, I'm going to move to a place in which a footstool might not look out of place, and I'm going to need that 20% off, okay? 5, your space, your rules. Now, this is assuming that you haven't made the fatal mistake of trying to be inside at some place other than the one in which you live. People who don't understand that my writing process consists of staring sullenly at my computer, waiting for the jokes to come, willing myself not to get up to re-examine the contents of the almost bare refrigerator I just took stock of 10 minutes ago, often ask if I like to write in coffee shops. I used to, especially before I caved and got a high-speed internet hookup in my casa. Sometimes I'd roll down to the heartland to pick out a bowl of vegan chili and soak up their internet. But my favorite bartender quit, and they took the black bean nachos off the menu. So, bye. There are a handful of coffee shops in Edgewater that feel cozy and relaxing. But the problem with that is that I am never cozy or relaxed, even with headphones on. I could never get over the idea that someone was watching me, that they knew I had a deadline or a draft due, and instead of putting my head down and working, I'd spend the entire time glancing around, wondering what everyone else was working on. Defeated and deflated, after multiple days sulking home with my work undone, I finally called RCN to come connect whatever wires I needed to get the fastest possible mature lesbian porn on my phone. I can make my own tea. Better yet, I can smoke a bowl and drink an entire pitcher of Crystal Light and finish that essay in my nicest house jacket and take as many breaks as I want, and no one is going to steal my seat when I get up for a cookie refill or cause me to break out in a sweat when my battery is at 7% and the nearest outlet is in use. I won't get sucked into watching a young man artfully arrange his latte and scone just so for the gram. No eavesdropping on conversations about bands I've never heard of and am too uncool to understand. No nervously asking an irritated barista what Sumatra means. Just me and the cat and the bags of Lipton I shoved in my pocket at work, because buying an actual box of tea in real life feels like a ridiculous, unnecessary thing. It's perfect. BRB. Gotta go pee.
1: That was Retta performing A Case for Remaining Indoors by Samantha Irby. I'm Meg Wolitzer. You see, even though this is our summer episode, we were committed to presenting perspectives from naysayers, too. Though from the sounds of it, you could probably lure Irby out of her lair with the promise of some really good potato salad. When we return, devotees of America's favorite pastime break the curse of AstroTurf. 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
2: 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Her latest article is called Our Plastic Surgery Nightmare. 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
1: 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I'm Meg Wolitzer. 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Now let's hear a story by Canadian writer W.P. Kinsella. Kinsella was a novelist and short story writer whose subject was often baseball. After you hear the story, you won't be surprised to learn his biggest book was Shoeless Joe, which was later adapted into the film Field of Dreams. This piece is a longtime shorts favorite, and every new reader brings a little something different to it. The reader here is the fantastic Dennis O'Hare. O'Hare is known for series including American Horror Story, but he's also a dedicated stage actor who won a Tony for the original production of Take Me Out, which feeds directly into this story. And now, Dennis O'Hare performs The Thrill of the Grass by W.P. Kinsella.
9: ...1981, the summer the baseball players went on strike. The dull weeks drag by, the summer deepens. The strike is nearly a month old. Outside the city, the corn rustles and ripens in the sun. Summer without baseball, a disruption to the psyche. An unexplainable aimlessness engulfs me. I stay later and later each evening in the small office at the rear of my shop. Now, driving home after work, the worst of the rush hour traffic over, it is the time of evening I would normally be heading for the stadium. I enjoy arriving an hour early, parking in a far corner of the lot, walking slowly toward the stadium, rays of sun dropping softly over my shoulders like tangerine ropes, my shadow gliding with me, black as an umbrella. I like to watch young families beside their campers, the mothers in shorts, grilling hamburgers, their men drinking beers. I enjoy seeing little boys dressed in home team uniforms, barely toddling, clutching hot dogs in upraised hands. I am a failed shortstop. As a young man, I saw myself diving to my left, graceful as a toppling tree, fielding high grounders like a cat leaping for butterflies, bracing my right foot and tossing to first, the throw true as if a steel ribbon connected my hand and the first baseman's glove. I dreamed of leading the American League in hitting, being inducted into the Hall of Fame. I batted .217 in my senior year of high school and averaged 1.3 errors per nine innings. I know the stadium will be deserted. Nevertheless, I wheel my car down off the freeway, park, and walk across the silent lot, my footsteps rasping and mournful. Stranglegrass and creeping Charlie are already inching up through the gravel, surreptitious, surprised at their own ease. Faded bottle caps, rusted bits of chrome, an occasional paperclip, recede into the earth. I circle a ticket booth, sun-faded, empty, door closed by an oversized padlock. I walk beside the tall, machinery-green board fence. A half mile away, a few cars hiss along the freeway. Overhead, a single-engine plane fizzes lazily. The whole place is silent as an empty classroom, like a house suddenly without children. It is then that I spot the door shape. I have to check twice to be sure it is there. A door cut in the deep green boards of the fence, more the promise of a door than the real thing. The kind of door as children we cut in the sides of cardboard boxes with our mother's paring knives. As I move closer, a golden circle of lock, like an acrimonious eye, establishes its certainty. I stand, my nose so close to the door, I can smell the faint odor of paint, the golden eye of a lock inches from my own eyes. My desire to be inside the ballpark is so great that for the first time in my life, I commit a criminal act. I have been a locksmith for over 40 years. I take the small tools from my pocket of my jacket, and in less time than it would take a speedy runner to circle the bases, I am inside the stadium. Though the ballpark is open air, it smells of abandonment. The walkways and seating are cold as basements. I breathe the odors of rancid popcorn and wilted cardboard. The maintenance staff was laid off when the strike began. Synthetic grass does not need to be cut or watered. I stare down at the ball diamond, where just to the right of the pitcher's mound, a single weed, perhaps 2 inches high, stands defiant in the rain-packed dirt. The field sits breathless in the orangey glow of the evening sun. I stare at the potato-colored earth of the infield, that wide, dun arc surrounded by plastic glass. As I contemplate the prickly turf, which scorches the thighs and buttocks of a sliding player as if he were being seared by steel, it stares back in its uniform ugliness. The seams that send routinely hit ground balls veering at tortuous angles are vivid, gray as scars. I remember the ball fields of my childhood, the outfields full of soft hummocks, brown-eyed gopher holes. I stride down from the stand and walk out to the middle of the field. I touch the stubble that is called grass, take off my shoes, but find it is like walking on a row of toothbrushes. It was an evil day when they stripped the sod from this ballpark, cut it into yard-wide swaths, rolled it, memories and all, into great green and black cinnamon roll shapes, trucked it away. Nature temporarily defeated, but nature is patient. Over the next few days, an idea forms within me, ripening, swelling, pushing everything else into a corner. It's like knowing a new wonderful joke and not being able to share. I need an accomplice. I go to see a man I don't know personally, though I have seen his face peering at me from the financial pages of the local newspaper and the Wall Street Journal, and I have been watching his profile at the baseball stadium, two boxes to the right of me, for several years. He is a fan. Really? A fan. When the weather is intemperate, or the game not close, the people around us disappear like flowers closing at sunset. But we are always there until the last pitch. I know he is a man who attends because of the beauty and the mystery of the game. A man who can sit during the last of the ninth with the game decided innings ago and draw joy from watching the first baseman adjust the angle of his glove as the pitcher goes into his windup. He, like me, is a first base side fan. I've always watched baseball from the first base side. The positions fans choose at sporting events are like politics, religion, or philosophy, a view of the world, a way of seeing the universe. They make no sense to anyone, have no basis in anything but stubbornness. I brought up my daughters to watch baseball from the first base side. One lives in Japan and sends me box scores from Japanese newspapers and Japanese baseball magazines with pictures of superstars politely bowing to one another. She has a season ticket in Yokohama. On the first base side. Tell him a baseball fan is here to see him, is all I say to his secretary. His office is in a skyscraper from which he can look out over the city to see where the prairies roll, green as mountain water, to the limits of the eye. I wait all afternoon in the artificially cool, glassy reception area with its yellow and mauve chairs, chrome and glass coffee tables. Finally, in the late afternoon, my message is passed along. Seeing you at the baseball stadium, I say, not introducing myself. Yes, he says. I recognize you. Three rows back, about 8 seats to my left. You have a red scorebook. You often bring your daughter. Granddaughter. Yep. She goes to sleep in my lap late in the innings, but she knows how to calculate an ERA. She's only in grade two. One of my greatest regrets, says this tall man, whose mustache and carefully styled hair are polar bear white, is that my grandchildren all live over 1,000 miles away. You're very lucky. Now, what can I do for you? I have an idea, I say, one that's been creeping toward me like a first baseman when the bunt sign is on. What do you think about artificial turf? Huh, he snorts. That's what the strike should be about. Baseball is meant to be played on summer evenings and Sunday afternoons, on grass just cut by a horse-drawn mower. And we smile as our eyes meet. I've discovered that the ballpark is open. To me, anyway. I go on. There's no one there while the strike is on. The wind blows through the high top of the grandstand, whining until the pigeons in the rafters flutter. It's lonely as a ghost town. And what is it you do up there, alone with the pigeons? I dream. And where do I come in? You've always struck me as a man who dreams. I think we have things in common. I think you might like to come with me. I could show you what I dream, paint you pictures, suggest what might happen. He studies me carefully for a moment, like a pitcher trying to decide if he can trust the sign his catcher has just given him. Tonight, he says, would tonight be too soon? Park in the northwest corner of the lot, about 1 a.m. There's a door about 50 yards to the right of the main gate. I'll open it when I hear you. He nods. I turn and leave. The night is clear and cotton warm when he arrives. Oh, my, he says, staring at the stadium turned chrome blue by a full moon. Oh, my, he says again, breathing in the faint odors of baseball, reminder of fans and players not long gone. Let's go down to the field, I say. I am carrying a cardboard pizza box, holding it on the upturned palms of my hand like an offering. When we reach the field, he first stands on the mound, makes an awkward attempt at a windup, then does a little sprint from first to about halfway to second. I think I know what you brought, he says, gesturing toward the box, but let me see anyway. I open the box, in which rests a square foot of sod. The grass, smooth and pure, cool as a swatch of satin, fragile as baby's hair. Oh, the man says, reaching out a finger to test the moistness of it. Oh, I see. We walk across the field, the harsh, prickly turf making the bottoms of my feet tingle, to the left field corner where, in the angle formed by the foul line and the warning track, I lay down the square foot of sod. That's beautiful, my friend says, kneeling beside me, placing his hands, fingers spread wide, on the verdant square, leaving a print faint as a Veronica. I take from my belt a sickle-shaped blade, the kind used for cutting carpet. I measure along the edge of the sod, dig the point in, and pull carefully toward me. There's a ripping sound, like tearing an old bedsheet. I hold up the square of artificial turf like something freshly killed, while all the time digging the sharp point into the packed earth I have exposed. I replace the sod lovingly, covering the newly bared surface. Protest, I say. But it could be more, the man replies. I hoped you'd say that. It could be, if you'd like to come back. Tomorrow night? Tomorrow night would be fine, but there will be an admission charge. A square of sod? A square of sod 2 inches thick. Of the same grass? Of the same grass. But there's more. I suspected as much. You must have a friend who would join us? Yes, I have two. Would that be all right? I trust your judgment. My father, he's over 80, my friend says. You might have seen him with me once or twice. He lives over 50 miles from here, but if I call him, he'll come. And my friend, if they pay their admission, they'll be welcome. And they may have friends. Indeed, they may. But what will we do with this? I say, holding up the sticky back square of turf, which smells of glue and fabric. We could mail them anonymously to baseball executives, politicians, clergymen, gentle reminders not to tamper with nature. We dance toward the exit, rampant with excitement. You will come back. You will bring others. Count on it, says my friend. They do come. Those trusted friends, and friends of friends, each making a live green deposit. At first, a tiny row of sod squares begin to inch along toward left center field. The next night, even more people arrive. The following night, more again. And the night after that, there's positively a crowd. Those who come once always seem to return, accompanied by friends, occasionally a son or younger brother, but mostly men my age or older, for we are the ones who remember the grass. Night after night, the pilgrimage continues. The first night, I stand inside the green, deep door, listening. I hear a vehicle stop, hear a car door close with a snug thud. I open the door when the soft sound of soled shoes on gravel tells me it's time. The door swings, silent as a snake. We nod curt greetings to each other. Two men pass me, each carrying a grasshopper-legged sprinkler. Later, each sprinkler will sizzle like frying onions as it wheels, a silver sparkler in the moonlight. During the nights that follow, I stand sentinel-like on the top of the grandstand, watching as my cohorts arrive. Old men walking across a parking lot in a row, in the dark, carrying coiled hoses, looking like the many wheels of a locomotive. Old men who have slipped away from their homes, skulked down their sturdy sidewalks, breathing the cool, grassy after-midnight air. They have left behind their sleeping gray-haired women, their immaculate bungalows, their manicured lawns. They continue to walk across the parking lot while occasionally a soft wheeze, a nibbling, breathy sound like an old horse might make, divulges their humanity. They move methodically toward the baseball stadium, which hulks against the moon-blue sky like a small mountain. Beneath the tint of scarlet, the tall light standards, which rise above the fences and grandstand, glow purple, necks bent forward like sunflowers heavy with seed. My other daughter lives in this city, is married to a fan, but one who watches baseball from behind third base. And like marrying outside the faith, she's been converted to third base side. They have their own season tickets, 12 rows up, just to the outside side of third base. I love her, but I don't trust her enough to let her in on my secret. I could trust my granddaughter, but she is too young. At her age, she shouldn't have to face such responsibility. I remember my own daughter, who only lives in Japan. Remember her at 9, all knees, elbows, and missing teeth. Remember peering into her room, seeing her asleep, a shower of well-thumbed baseball cards scattered across her chest and pillow. I haven't been able to tell my wife. It is like my compatriots and I are involved in a ritual for true believers only. Maggie, who knew me when I still dreamed of playing professionally myself, Maggie, after over half a lifetime together, comes and sits in my lap in the comfortable easy chair which has adjusted through the years to my thickening shape, just as she has. I love to hold the lightness of her, her tongue exploring my mouth, gently as a baby's finger. "Where do you go?" she asks sleepily when I crawl into bed at dawn. I mumble a reply. I know she doesn't sleep well when I am gone. I can feel her body rhythms change as I slip out of bed after midnight. "Aren't you too old to be having a change of life?" she says, placing her toast-warm hand on my cold thigh. I'm not the only one with this problem. "I'm developing a reputation," whispers an affable man at the ballpark. "I imagine any number of private investigators following any number of cars across the city. I imagine them creeping about in the parking lot, shining pen lights on license plates, trying to guess what we're up to. Think of the reports they must prepare. I wonder if our wives are disappointed that we're not out discoing with frizzy-haired teenagers." Night after night, virtually not a word is spoken. Each man seems to know his assignment. Not all bring sod. Some carry rakes, some hoes, some hoses, which, when joined together, snake across the infield and outfield, dispensing the blessing of water. Others cradle in their arms bags of earth for building up the infield to meet the thick, living sod. I often remain high up in the stadium, looking down on the men moving over the earth, dark as ants, each sodding, cutting, watering, shaping. Occasionally, the moon finds a knife blade as it trims the sod or slices away a chunk of artificial turf and tosses the reflection skyward like a bright ball. My body tingles. There should be symphony music playing. Everyone should be humming America the Beautiful. Toward dawn, I watch the men walking away in groups, like small patrols of soldiers, carrying instead of arms the tools and utensils which breathe life back into this arid ball field. Row by row, night by night, we lay the little squares of sod, moist as chocolate cake with icing green. Where did all the sod come from? I picture many men in many parts of the city surreptitiously cutting chunks out of their own lawns in the leafy midnight darkness, listening to the uncomprehending protests of their wives the next day, pretending to know nothing of it, pretending to have called the police to investigate. When the strike is over, I know we will all be here to watch the workouts, to hear the recalcitrant joints crackling like twigs after the forced inactivity. We will sit in our regular seats, scattered like popcorn throughout the stadium, and we'll nod as we pass on the way to the exits, exchange secret smiles, proud as new fathers. For me, the best part of all will be the surprise. I feel like a magician who has gestured hypnotically and produced an elephant from thin air. I know I am not alone in my wonder. I know that rockets shoot off in 50 chests. The excitement of birthday mornings, Christmas Eves, and hometown doubleheaders boils within each of my conspirators. Our secret rites have been performed with love, like delivering a valentine to a sweetheart's door in that blue steel span of morning just before dawn. Players and management are meeting around the clock. The settlement is imminent. I've watched the stadium covered square foot by square foot until it looks like green graph paper. I have stood and felt the cool colors of the grass rise up and touch my face. I have studied the lines between each small square, watched those lines fade until they were visible to my eye only, and then not even to them. What will the players think as they straggle into the stadium and find the miracle we have created? The old timers will raise their heads like ponies, as far away as the parking lot when the thrill of the grass reaches their nostrils. And as they dress, they'll recall sprawling in the lush outfields of childhood, the grass as cool as a mother's hand on a forehead. Goodbye. Goodbye, we say at the gate. The smell of water, of sod, of sweat, small perfumes in the air. Our secrets are safe with each other. We go our separate ways. Alone in the stadium, in the last chill darkness before dawn, I drop to my hands and knees in the center of the outfield. My palms are sodden. Water touches the skin between my spread fingers. I lower my face to the silvered grass, which, wonder of wonders, already has the ephemeral odors of baseball about it.

0: 'cause it's one, two, three strikes, you're out at the old ball game.
1: That was Dennis O'Hare performing The Thrill of the Grass by W.P. Kinsella. I have to say I've never been a baseball fan, but I do appreciate the elegance and beauty and sometimes the nostalgia of the game, which is why I responded to the story in Dennis O'Hare's reading and to the indelible images of those pieces of sod being carried one by one onto a deserted field. All that sensual seasonal imagery has left me in a poetic state. So, listener, shall I compare thee to a summer's day? While I know thou art lovely, thou also art somewhere far away from my air-conditioned recording studio. So for now, I shall but imagine your warm and sunny countenance whilst I position myself directly in front of the vents of my American Standard. I'm Meg Wolitzer. Thanks for joining me for Selected Shorts.
0: 'Cause it's one, two, three strikes, you're out at the old ball game.
1: Selected Shorts is produced by Jennifer Brennan and Sarah Montague. Our team includes Matthew Love, Drew Richardson, Mary Shimkin, Vivienne Woodward, and Magdalene Robleski. The readings are recorded by Miles B. Smith. Our programs presented at the Getty Center in Los Angeles are recorded by Phil Richards. Our theme music is David Peterson's That's the Deal, performed by the Deerdorf Peterson Group. Selected Shorts is supported by the Dungannon Foundation. This program is also made possible with public funds from the New York State Council on the Arts, with the support of Governor Kathy Hochul and the New York State Legislature. Selected Shorts is produced and distributed by Symphony Space.

0: 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It's cutting hundreds of standards that require things like low teacher-to-child ratios and medical and dental screenings. Proponents say Head Start is a critical anti-poverty program, but critics question its effectiveness. We'll talk about the future of early education on Studio 2 tomorrow at noon from WHYY. 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
3: 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He's giving me his phone.
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7: Live from NPR News in Washington, I'm Janine Herbst. Russia and Ukraine carried out a series of airstrikes that killed and wounded civilians on both sides of the conflict. As NPR's Greg Myrie reports, the two militaries are currently having extensive air power, but they're not nearly as strong when it comes to air defenses.
8: In Ukraine, a Russian missile hit a high-rise apartment building in the northeastern city of Kharkiv, a short distance from the Russian border. Local officials said three Ukrainians were killed and more than 30 wounded. Across that border in southern Russia, Ukrainian drone attacks killed five people and injured more than two dozen in the Belgorod region, the Associated Press reported. Ukraine says it's desperately short of U.S.-made missile interceptors and has no reliable way of defending against the nightly missile strikes. However, Ukraine's offensive drones are now capable of reaching deep inside Russia, where Russian forces usually shoot down some, but not all of them. Greg Myrie, NPR News, Kyiv.
7: Democrats in the swing state of Wisconsin hold primary elections Tuesday, and the governor's race is crucial. The Democratic frontrunner is progressive state representative Francesca Hahn, who's polling way ahead, fueled by a populist campaign focused on voters' concerns about the cost of living. She's trying to make taxing the rich a part of her campaign, free child care, and she wants to raise state income taxes a full 1% on couples making at least $431,000. NPR's Mara Liasson has more on the Republicans.
9: The reason why the stakes are so high in the Wisconsin governor's race for Democrats is not only that Wisconsin is a swing state, actually it was the closest swing state in 2024, but the likely Republican nominee for governor, Tom Tiffany, who's a member of Congress, voted to overturn the 2020 election back in January of 2021. He denied the 2020 presidential election.
7: NPR's Mara Liasson reporting. Water levels at the nation's largest reservoir have reached their lowest levels ever. From member station KJZZ, Alex Hager reports Lake Mead hasn't been this low since it was filled about 90 years ago.
10: The Hoover Dam straddles the Arizona-Nevada border and holds back water from the Colorado River to create the reservoir. Its water flows to big cities like Las Vegas, Los Angeles, and Phoenix, plus a massive agriculture industry that puts produce on grocery shelves across the country. Climate change and drought have been cutting into those backup supplies for about 26 years, and policymakers have struggled to respond with a plan that reins in demand. The federal government has been working on a deal with California, Arizona, and Nevada to cut back on the amount of water flowing to those states. It's part of an effort to leave water in Lake Mead and boost the dropping reservoir. For NPR News, I'm Alex Hager in Phoenix.
7: And you're listening to NPR News from Washington. In California, after a years-long fight, hundreds of thousands of rideshare drivers are set to form a union, giving them a place at the bargaining table with companies including Uber and Lyft. State regulators say the California Gig Workers Union got at least 30% of active driver support that it needs to form a union. It anticipates regulators will certify the results in about a month. When formed, it will allow independent contractors to fight for better pay and benefits. France is banning unsolicited telemarketing calls following years of people's complaints. And NPR's Eleanor Beardsley reports the new law starts this week, and it's aimed at protecting consumers from intrusive sales pitches and shielding vulnerable people from fraudulent commercial practices.
11: The calls will become illegal beginning on Tuesday, August 11th, and companies making them will face hefty fines. Exceptions include calls to existing customers or those who have given explicit consent. Previously, people had to opt out of marketing calls. France is hoping an obligatory opt-in system will be more effective. Similar measures have been implemented in neighboring Germany. Other countries like the U.S. and Britain rely on opt-out systems. The new French law has raised concerns in Morocco, where the Minister of Employment said up to 50,000 jobs were at risk in the country's call centers. Eleanor Beardsley, NPR News, Paris.
7: U.S. futures contracts are trading lower at this hour. Dow futures are down about 102 points. NASDAQ futures are down around 22 points. I'm Janine Herbst, NPR News in Washington.
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12: What's good, y'all? 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I'm Gene Demby.
13: And I'm B.A. Parker.
12: So last year, Mahmoud Khalil was coming home to his apartment in Manhattan from an iftar dinner, and he was with his very pregnant wife. But when they got to their spot, there was a group of ICE agents waiting to arrest Khalil.
14: Turn around.
3: Okay, he's not resisting. He's giving me his phone, okay? He's not, I understand, he's not resisting.
12: They took him.
13: Yeah, his people were trying to figure out which federal detention center he was being held in. All they knew was that the State Department was moving to deport him.
12: His wife gave birth while he was locked up. And a big reason his story blew up is because Mahmoud Khalil, who is Palestinian, was a very prominent organizer on campus at Columbia University, and he was protesting against what Israel was doing in Gaza.
15: Early this morning, protesters at Columbia University linked arms and barricaded the entrance of Hamilton Hall.
13: The Trump administration was going after the people who ran the university for not reining in the protest and trying to make an example of the protesters on campus. People like Mahmoud Khalil.
12: Right, like Marco Rubio, the Secretary of State, made it real clear that Khalil's activism was why they were trying to kick him out of the United States.
13: Yeah, Rubio said that Khalil's support of Palestinians was effectively support for Hamas.
16: If he had told us, I'm going over there and I'm going over there to become the spokesperson and one of the leaders of a movement that's going to turn one of your allegedly elite colleges upside down, people can't even go to school, library buildings being vandalized, we never would have let him in.
12: After a whole lot of legal back and forth and him being relocated over and over, he was released from detention and he was reunited with his wife and his new baby. And now Mahmoud Khalil is suing the Trump administration. And here's the thing, Parker. His lawsuit is based on this dusty old legal statute that was just kind of out there, sitting on the metaphorical shelf. It was a statute that was created to go after the Ku Klux Klan. And so that's what we're getting into today. We're talking to a lawyer who years ago helped dust off that old anti-KKK law, the same law that Mahmoud Khalil is invoking in his legal fight against the Trump administration. And We're talking about how that law came to be in the first place and who else it might help if Mahmoud Khalil wins his case.
13: All right, let's get into it, Gene.
12: All right, y'all. So if we're going to get into the KKK Act, this is the law that Mahmoud Khalil is invoking in his legal fight with the Trump administration, who he says locked him up for speaking his mind, we got to do some history first, like 19th century history. So I need to tap in Randolph McLaughlin.
17: I'm a civil rights lawyer and a law professor at the Haupt School of Law in White Plains, New York.
12: Randolph is one of the people who originally helped dig up this old anti-Klan statue. And I asked him just how he got into this line of work.
17: When I was in college, I was an African history and African American history major. And the only periods in American history I was interested in were the periods where Africans had agency.
12: Huh.
17: So I was interested in the post-Reconstruction period and the civil rights period. Those are the areas I was most fascinated by.
12: He was in one of those classes that Randolph first heard about the KKK Act of 1871.
17: The actual words that were said on the floor of Congress. And here's what they said. Clearly, we're designing this statute to give newly freed African-Americans, they didn't call them African-Americans, but our term, newly freed African-Americans the right to come into federal court. Now, that's revolutionary, because during, I call it slavery times, blacks could not come into court and testify against the white. That was forbidden. Mm-hmm. That was radical.
12: We got to set the scene a little bit, right? So explanatory comment time. So in 1871, when the KKK Act was passed, the smoke from the Civil War was still clearing, and millions of black folks throughout the South were newly freed and moving about, and there were black people holding elected office for the first time, and the federal government was setting up schools for black folks and the like. It was a new reality that a lot of white people in the South were not happy about. Mob violence against black folks was rampant, and it was going unpunished. And the most notorious group carrying out this violence was the first version of the Ku Klux Klan.
17: So the statute that CCR, Mr. Khalil, is suing under was enacted to give the government, the federal government at that time, President Grant, a vehicle to address widespread rebellions that were continuing in the South. So the Confederate soldiers took off their uniforms, put on white robes or police uniforms, and engaged in the same acts of violence and terror that they were engaging in during the slavery times. And Grant said to the Congress, I don't have the mechanism to deal with this. And they gave him this statute. So 1985-3 says, if two or more persons engage in a conspiracy to deprive another person of equal protection or equal privileges and immunities under the law, they can go into federal court and seek two things. One, damages to compensate them for the injuries. And two, they could seek an injunction to prevent or bar the defendant from engaging in acts in furtherance of their conspiracy.
12: Okay, so in sort of plain speak, what does it mean to be able to seek damages? And what does it mean to have an injunction to be enjoined from doing something?
17: Yeah. So traditionally, the damage award looks to compensate the victim of Klan violence in that situation for what was done to them. So that's looking backward, right? The injunction, which is a court order signed by a judge, looks forward.
12: Okay.
17: That tries to prevent the Klan or other groups from engaging in conspiracies and acts to violate constitutional rights.
12: Okay.
17: So if you get that injunction and one of those defendants violates the injunction, you go right to federal court and seek to hold them in contempt of court and jailed for violating the injunction.
12: Okay.
17: Very powerful remedy.
12: So just to make sure I'm following you, Randolph, the KKK Act allows you to sue somebody, to take them to court for violating your rights, which makes sense. But then it also has an injunction that allows you to keep them from doing so in the future. Is that right?
17: That's right. That's exactly right.
12: And so fast forward almost a century to early in Randolph's career as a lawyer, he found himself working on this discrimination case.
17: And I seem to recall there was this statute. So that's how we kind of found it. We just looked in the books. And there it was, right in our faces, broad as daylight.
12: At the time, Randolph was working at this place called the Center for Constitutional Rights. It was CCR that worked to breathe life back into this old KKK statute. Randolph is not there anymore, but it's CCR that's using the KKK Act to help Mahmoud Khalil in that legal fight against the Trump administration.
17: Well, when I was in law school, one of the, probably at the time, one of the most famous civil rights lawyers was a man named William Kunstler. He was one of the founders of the Center for Constitutional Rights. I got my first job out of law school working there with him. At the time, we're talking 1979, 1980, the Klan had reemerged again as a terroristic, violent organization. They were killing people, lynching people, the same things they did in the 19th century.
12: Right.
17: So a group of activists formed a group called the National Anti-Klan Network. And these were mostly Southern organizers, Southern organizations, and they wanted to find legal remedies to address racially motivated violence. And we look back, the lawyers at CCR, to the 19th century. And we found this Ku Klux Klan Act that had never been used successfully by any private parties. Klan had never been sued civilly under this statute. We were the first. So we waited for a case to come along. And then the Klan engaged in probably one of the most heinous acts, besides lynching people, that they engaged in Chattanooga. There were four black women walking home on a Saturday night. Two carloads of Klansmen came around the corner to this major thoroughfare in the heart of the black community and emptied their shotguns into the bodies of four black women.
12: Oh, my God.
17: Striking them down.
12: When was this?
17: It happened 40-odd years ago. So they shot these women in their legs to wound them, and the weapon they used was shotguns. And shotguns have... You can choose what kind of a pellet to use in a shotgun. You can use buckshot, which is a very big pellet, and it makes a big hole. But these Klansmen use what's called birdshot. Birdshot is a very small pellet. And when it enters your body, it can't be removed. They're too small. And these ladies, at least two of them, had over 100 of these pellets in their legs when we were trying the case.
12: Wow.
17: I had the women come off the witness stand and raise their skirts so the jury could see what these Klansmen had done to these women.
12: Oh my God.
17: I remember they shot these four women, then drove on, and another woman was tending her garden, Mrs. Crumsey, her name was Fanny Crumsey. And they, again, put the shotguns out the window and shot at her. In this case, she was bent over tending to her garden. But to this very day, if you go to her house, it's right on Martin Luther King Boulevard, you can see on the facade of that wall where those pellets hit the wall. Jeez. And if she had been standing at her full height, they would have taken her head off.
12: Oh my God.
17: The Klansmen were arrested pretty much immediately, prosecuted, all three of them. Two of them, the head of the Klan and his little right-hand guy, were acquitted of all charges.
12: Huh.
17: Acquitted. The third Klansman who admitted to the shooting, he said, I didn't want to kill anybody, whatever he said to that effect. So, I didn't want to hurt anybody.
12: So you mean to tell me they shot at several people, they were immediately arrested, and they were acquitted?
17: Yes.
12: Is this the classic, like, Southern town, all-white jury scenario?
17: Yes. The third one who shot the women, he got a 9-month sentence for shooting at five black women and got out in 6 months on good behavior.
12: Wow.
17: Seriously.
12: Oh, my.
17: They could have killed these women.
12: Oh, my gosh.
17: And all hell broke loose in Chattanooga after that. I mean, there was a rebellion in the streets. There was violence. People were really upset. And so we decided at CCR that was the case we were going to make a test case to see if we could successfully sue under this 19th century statute. And we did, and we were.
12: And so these were also Klan members, so that was like some historical symmetry, right? But so
17: that's right.
12: How did you, so you had this like legal idea that y'all sort of dusted off and said, okay, we're going to try it out in this case for these five women.
17: So we got damages for the five women, and we also got that injunction. And the injunction said any Klan member, a member of the Klan group who engaged in this act of violence again would be in contempt of court. So the tool is still there. It's a powerful weapon.
12: So besides Mahmoud Khalil, can you tell us about other cases in which somebody has invoked the KKK Act?
17: Yeah. After we filed and won our lawsuit, we put together a book called Racially Motivated Violence, Litigation Strategies.
12: Huh.
17: And we literally tracked our case from start to finish and put that book out in the world because we wanted other groups to find out about what we did and use our case as a model.
12: Kind of like a manual to go after racists, then.
17: That's right.
12: Huh.
17: So the remedy was there, it was available, and it was used. And it can be used today for different purposes, not just to sue the Klan. Any group, any government, federal or state, that aspires with private individuals or amongst themselves to violate the constitutional rights on a class basis for political views, racial identity, or other things can be sued. One other thing that I just want to point out for you, one of the issues that we're having in this ICE reign of terror, I'll call it that, is that there are very limited avenues to sue ICE and DHS mm-hmm. under the law. We have something called the Federal Tort Claims Act that allows you to sue for not federal, just, well, federal actors, ICE officers. You can sue them for assault, battery, negligence, but you can't sue them for constitutional violations because that's not in the statute. So the only vehicle, which is why I really applaud CCR for doing this, to address the deprivation of constitutional rights by private and federal actors is this statute.
12: Huh.
17: It's the only vehicle available.
12: So in what way is Mahmoud Khalil invoking the KKK Act for this lawsuit he's bringing against the Trump administration?
17: Well, he's invoking against a broad array of individuals and entities
12: mm-hmm.
17: that he alleges entered into a conspiracy based on their ethnicity. In the case of Mr. Khalil, he's a Palestinian.
12: Mm-hmm.
17: And also based on their advocacy or their political views.
12: And so Mahmoud Khalil's argument is that they're coming after him because he's an outspoken Palestinian activist who's critical of Israel's actions in Gaza and Israel's actions more broadly.
17: And critical of the U.S.'s involvement
12: hmm.
17: and support of the militarization of Gaza and the West Bank.
12: Do you have any sense of how he and his people came across the KKK Act in the first place?
17: Remember, when we sued the Klan, it was done under the auspices of the Center for Constitutional Rights. Mm-hmm. I worked there at the time. And obviously, they're the organization that created this avenue. So they were aware of it. But I think it's a very creative use of the statute, and I applaud them for doing what they're doing.
12: Huh. So are there other cases in which people have invoked the KKK Act?
17: Yeah, there were two incidents. One is Charlottesville, with all these right-wing organizations terrorized this black community and others in Charlottesville, actually ran a car into someone and killed her.
12: Right. 2017, Heather Heyer was killed at the Unite the Right rally. Yeah. Mm-hmm.
17: So that case went to trial, and the right-wing groups lost. The other case, which is in D.C. federal court, is against some of those same groups and folks who were in government at the time. I don't have all the defendants, but they tried to

0: every name under the sun, beginning with the N letter. So I think that's a great case and a very strong case, as was the one in Charlottesville.
1: So Randolph, we talked a lot on the show about the word terrorist, right? The U.S. actually does not officially designate any groups here in the country, domestic groups, as terrorist organizations, although, you know, the Trump administration is trying to do that with groups that it labels left-wing. The Klan has been around forever now, but you have been using that word to describe them, obviously, because you think they fit the bill.
0: Mm-hmm. Well, to me, the Klan is a terrorist organization. What is terror? Terror is when you use illegal means, violence, to achieve your political end. Simple. You use violence to achieve your political goals. Not the democracy, not voting, violence. To chill the rights of those who you oppose and anybody who wants to support them. In the case of Unite the Right, they used violence. They came with weapons to beat up people. These are like the brown shirts in Nazi Germany who used to beat up Jews and anyone who supported them and communists. That's what they were doing. They were a paramilitary force. So that's how I view it.
1: Coming up, y'all.
0: There's no time in American history I want to go back to. None. None. I'm looking for the future.
1: Stay with us. 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
1: You're listening to Code Switch, the show about race and identity from NPR. I'm Gene Demby. So as we've been talking about, way back in the day, the federal government came up with a law to go after the KKK. It was called the Ku Klux Klan Act of 1871. Makes sense, right? That old law from the Reconstruction era is now being invoked by Mahmoud Khalil, who was arrested and detained by ICE. And Randolph McLaughlin used to work with the legal organization that is helping Khalil in this case, and he helped unearth that old law. So I asked Randolph McLaughlin about what he thinks the legal ramifications will be if Khalil were to win his case. What would be the broader legal repercussions if he were to be victorious?
0: Well, he would get damages, number one.
1: Okay, that's immediate, right. He would get money payback, right, to him.
0: Yes.
1: But then what would be the sort of larger legal wake of this?
0: Two things. They could get an injunction preventing the use of federal immigration law in this discriminatory fashion. They can get an injunction against the Heritage Foundation, that's one of the defendants, to prevent them from engaging in future acts in furtherance of the alleged conspiracy. And it would also be, just as our case was, a model for how we can deal with these acts of terror when the federal government and private parties conspire to deprive us of our constitutional rights.
1: So you think that this case, if he's victorious, will put this KKK act that, you know, was over 100 something years old, like, on the radar of a lot of other people who might want to make similar claims?
0: Correct.
1: Huh.
0: That's exactly right.
1: Hmm. So the blueprint for Khalil's complaint points to Project Esther, the series of proposals put out by the Heritage Foundation, you know, the group behind Project 2025. But Project Esther specifically is trying to link support for Palestinians to support for Hamas. In addition to framing support for Palestinians as, you know, necessarily anti-Semitic, as anti-American, and in the Heritage Foundation's writing of Project Esther, they actually use this phrase, public-private partnership, to describe how they wanted private

0: groups and the government to work together to carry out this work, right? So that's what's interesting there is that that's almost exact language Mahmoud Khalil's lawsuit uses to describe what he says is a conspiracy to deprive him of his constitutional rights. What do you make of the public-private partnership that Heritage is pointing out specifically and that being central to his complaint?
1: Well, the fact that they're putting that in writing, that they said that publicly or privately, tells you there's a conspiracy. There's a conspiracy. They had this plan. They couldn't operationalize this plan while Biden was president because he wasn't going to kowtow to these people. But they knew that the new incoming Trump administration would be in favor of what they wanted to do because he was the first go-round. Mm-hmm. So the public-private actually helps, because if we have private actors conspiring with public actors, now I can charge those private actors with violating my constitutional rights. Whereas if it's only private actors, that's a harder nut to crack. But here, we've got, honestly, I think they're going to open up the floodgates. And I think that they've got a solid case. I've read the complaint. They've got facts. It's massive. And I think that's going to be hard for them to get it dismissed for the defendants. But we'll see.
0: So you started your career in the 1970s. So you've been in the game for a minute. People call this moment a uniquely stark time for attacks on civil rights. So in the government, right, the places where the Trump administration has not outright gutted offices of civil rights inside of departments, inside of agencies that are meant to, like, investigate claims of discrimination, they just narrow their focus to, like, you know, go after things like alleged anti-Christian bias. And I'm just curious about how you will compare this moment in civil rights law to earlier times in the history of this country.
1: Well, it's an interesting question. If you have an ahistorical view of history, then you'll say this is the worst ever. But if you have a historical view, looking back to 1619, when Africans first came ashore, you will say to yourself, this isn't the worst we've seen. We had a president, Woodrow Wilson, who celebrated the film Birth of a Nation, which is basically a racist film that shows Klansmen killing and lynching Black people as they fought for their rights. And Wilson showed that film in the White House. And Wilson was the one who, after when he came into power, segregated the federal workforce. Go to the Equal Justice Initiative and you'll see county after county, state after state, where Black people were lynched. Nothing was ever done about it. So please, don't tell me this is the worst. No, it's not. This is bad. But here's the difference between then and now. Now we have a cadre of civil rights lawyers who grew up in the 70s and the 80s and are ready to take these people to task. We have that. And we also have a body of precedent that has been developed for the last century that we can use. So I have tremendous hope and faith in the American people and American lawyers and American judges. When the first Trump administration tried to have a Muslim ban almost in the dead of night, lawyers across the country went into airports and with their computers and their tablets, they filed lawsuits for Muslims who were traveling back to the United States, and they fought back against that kind of terrorism. They did. And they're doing the same thing now. The same thing now.
0: So if Mahmoud Khalil wins his case, you said others might want to use the KKK Act as precedent. So who do you imagine this case impacting and who might it be useful for?
1: I think it impacts undocumented workers who are being seized as they go into a courtroom to check on the immigration status. They're being held in these, they call them detention centers, okay? But there was a scholar on concentration camps, and he said that what's going on in these immigrant detention centers is analogous to a concentration camp. Why does he say that? We don't even know what happens in those places. You don't get any information. People are dying in those places. We don't even know that. So yeah, there's an underground of terror. And it's not just designed what they're doing to affect the person they're targeting. It's designed to chill and intimidate a class of individuals. And those are undocumented workers, people who are supportive of Gaza and Palestine having their own state as opposed to being an occupied place. So it can be used broadly, so broadly.
0: You just expressed a lot of confidence about our court system and, you know, lawyers and people in the legal profession holding the line against what a lot of people call like creeping fascism in American life. But a lot of people just don't have a lot of faith in the rule of law right now. They don't have a lot of faith in American institutions. Gallup just came out a poll like literally last week that found that American faith in institutions is at an all-time low. People who study political extremism talk about how like a lack of confidence in institutions usually corresponds to a rise of political violence because people feel like they can't get justice through like official channels. So I'm wondering what you would say to all those people who are trying to have faith in the legal system.
1: Here's what I would do, how I'd handle that. I'm a student of history. And I look back in the past at all those folk who preceded us, and they worked in much more difficult times than we're working now. If they could do the work they did with less than we have now, who are we to throw up our hands and say, oh, there's nothing we can do? That's absurd. I'm not going to play into the politics of pessimism and failure. I'm into the politics of fight back. Always have been, always will be. And I'm not saying that the law is the tool and it is the way, but it is a way. It is one of the tools. And so long as I have a license, I intend to use that tool as a weapon against those who would deny us our rights and try and turn the clock back to the 1950s. There's no time in American history I want to go back to. None. None. I'm looking for the future. And see what's really happening with all this activity? They predicted maybe about 10, 15 years ago, but by the middle of the 21st century, people of color will be the majority in this country. Black, brown, and yellow, and red will be the majority in this country. And those white supremacists, they feel that in their bones. They know that's coming. They know it. And it's actually almost here. Why are they targeting people who look like me? They're targeting people who look Latino. My father was from Honduras. That's what they're doing. Because they know in their bones that we will win. It may take time. It may take a long time. But King said it, the arc of history bends towards justice. But don't think we don't have a role. It's not like there's some God figure up there bending the arc of history. We have to be engaged in that work. And if we don't engage in that work, there'll be no rights for anyone.
0: Randolph McLaughlin is a civil rights attorney and a professor at Pace University in New York. He helped pioneer a legal strategy in the 1980s to sue the Klan under the KKK Act. Thank you so much, Randolph.
1: Thank you.
0: We reached out to the Department of Homeland Security and the White House and the Heritage Foundation for comment, and they have not responded by the time of this recorded. That's our show, but coming up on Life Kit, how to have a good divorce?
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11: This is NPR's Life Kit. I'm Marielle Segarra. It's interesting when I use the phrase my first husband, my dear first husband, people assume he's dead.
12: Mm-hmm.
11: He's not dead. But if he were, we would speak about him in a way that had so much kindness and compassion and regard and respect. He isn't someone I want to X off this planet or out of our family. He is a wonderful influence and support to our children. And I would never wish that he were gone.
12: That was Karen McNenny, certified divorce coach and certified co-parenting specialist, talking about why she doesn't call her former husband her ex. Karen wrote a book called The Good Divorce, How to End Your Marriage Without Ending Your Family.
11: The best time to talk about divorce is before you need to talk about divorce.
12: But when you go into a marriage or you're engaged, it's hard to talk about divorce because your soon-to-be spouse is like, what, are you planning to divorce me? Like, you're already thinking about this?
11: Right. It has this big negative connotation. And, my metaphor for that is every time we fly, they say, take out the safety card in the backseat pocket, and we're going to review together what to do should there be turbulence if this plane is going down. And we don't sit there and think, why is this airline so pessimistic? Why are they planning for us to crash? Why do they do it every time? We know the drill, but nope. We want you to be prepared what to expect. So I feel like the book is the safety card for marriage.
12: When people get married, they tend to think of it as a forever commitment. But of course, divorce happens. Now, Karen says the paradigm of a good divorce will not work for everyone.
11: And I want to be really clear and compassionate about those who find themselves in marriages where there's active addiction or abuse or domestic violence or coercion or unmanaged mental health issues. There are times where, skipping off into the sunset in a good divorce, amicable, collaborative process is not possible and maybe not even appropriate. But I think there are many more of us that just need to get unmarried, and we don't have all of that other trauma, who if we knew that there was a different exit strategy, we would take it.
12: On this episode of Life Kit, what it means to have a good divorce. You actually say divorce is a tool and not a weapon.
11: Mm-hmm. Yeah.
12: How did you come to that realization?
11: As I was facing down my own divorce, which has now been about 15 years ago, I was so afraid of what was on offer. Oh, I'm set for a future of destruction and despair and high debt and a lifetime of resentment. I'm like, I cannot become enemies with the father of our children. So we had to really change the framework and the thinking. And I thought, to weaponize is so destructive. But if we looked at divorce as a tool, we're going to renovate and transform this family. We're not going to destroy it. Mm-hmm. That's a very different paradigm to start from. And if you don't have children, I don't see any reason why you cannot take the same path that is less destructive. You know, those who don't share children get a little more of a clean break. They get to walk away and not necessarily stay connected. But maybe you own a business together. Maybe you became best friends with your brother-in-law. So lots of ways to dissolve without destruction.
12: And it sounds like there are ways forward where you could end up still being friends, or you could just be, you know, cordial to each other. We're co-parents. It depends on the relationship itself and what you started with.
11: Oh, I think you're exactly right, Muriel. And I like to remind people, you don't have to be friends, but can you be friendly? And it's not only the relationship that we had when we were courting each other, falling in love, getting married, having our children, but it really is identifying early enough that the marriage is starting to deteriorate. A lot of us wait too long until the core relationship has so much damage that's been done to it. I think in part because we don't have much social permission to change our marital status. We're all about change in this culture. Change where you live, change your job, change your major, change your hairdo, change, change, change, but don't change your marital status. And as a result of that, not only do we stay too long, but during that extended stay of resistance to make an elegant exit, we start building a case against our current spouse because we feel we have to justify why we're walking out the door.
12: Takeaway one, think of divorce as a tool, not a weapon. A tool to change your life, to be happier, to develop a better co-parenting relationship, to get distance from a dynamic that's not working and is dragging you and your spouse down. And if divorce is a tool, it's a good idea to pull it out of the box sooner rather than later, to start the process before you and your spouse hate each other. Of course, there are instances where an amicable, collaborative divorce process is not possible or appropriate, but a lot of couples could benefit from a good divorce. When you got divorced, you had a therapist give you and your former husband a sort of playbook with tenets. And one of them was, do no more harm.
11: It was a really powerful reminder when she used those words, do no more harm. There's already been enough harm done. Mm-hmm. And that was so true. So now we can stop it. We're no longer working on the marriage. You get to move on. And that's actually a very liberating perspective. But with it, there is extraordinary grief that comes with divorce that I think is often underestimated and under-supported. If my spouse had died, people would have been checking in with me regularly. I never would have spent a holiday alone in that first year. There probably would have been a meal train, but he didn't die. But my marriage died, my family structure died, my identity as a wife and partner died. So much grief through these transformations. So supporting friends in all those ways that you would as if there had been an actual death is doing a lot for your friends who are going through divorce.
12: So I guess on the side of the person who's getting divorced, do you think there's an element of letting your community know that you need support? Because it's not always obvious.
11: It's not obvious and it's awkward. Mm-hmm. So one of the tools that I encourage clients to do is to really put a communication strategy together. And it's not just how we tell the kids, but it's also a communication strategy to the grandparents, to the circle of support around the kids, teachers, coaches, mentors, and to our shared community. And under the best conditions, it's really extraordinary when a couple can write that message together, not unlike a marriage announcement. But in this case, it sounds more like we've made a really difficult decision. We wanted to let you know. We're not going to court. Don't expect a battle. Please don't ask us why. Just ask us how we're doing. We're on the same side of the kids. You don't need to pick sides. And in doing so, we've given everyone the same information as once. It's a unified message that comes from the parent team, and it allows your community to know how best to support you. And it takes all the gossip and wonder about what is going on, and it gives everybody clarity.
12: Takeaway two, do no more harm. You and your spouse may have already done emotional harm to each other in this breakup process. Commit to doing no more. You can set that tone by sending a joint message to your community, letting them know that they don't need to pick sides and that you still have respect for each other. And speaking of community, let your friends and family know how they can support you in this moment. They may not immediately know what to do, but if you could use a meal train or help moving into your new place or just some company, tell them. Another tenet that therapist gave you was work towards indifference. What does that mean?
11: I asked myself the same question in the moment, Mariel. I'm like, indifference? Does that mean I just don't care? I have no feelings? Like, that's impossible. So I had to go back and really examine what indifference means. And what it's come to mean for me is I just don't get triggered. All those pokey hot spots when he says a thing and does a thing that used to just irritate me or accumulatively over time kind of led to the disillusion of the marriage. It now means that, oh, yep, that's just who he is. It's kind of like the stranger on the street, the person in traffic, the individual who cut in front of you in the grocery line. You're like, ah, I'm not even bothered. I'm indifferent. It allows me to emotionally regulate myself from a wiser, more conscious part of my brain so that I'm not constantly triggered and walking around with all these big feelings in reaction to my former spouse. And that, my dear, is not a light switch experience. That does not happen overnight. That is more like a dimmer switch going up and down and up and down. And the gift of time really helps us to get there.
12: Takeaway three, work towards indifference. Ideally, that means when your former spouse does something that would have triggered an emotional reaction from you before, it just doesn't anymore. If they show up late or they're sarcastic or their house is a mess, none of that is your problem. If you do have kids and you're splitting into two homes, what are some ways to make that change easier for them?
11: Starting with the schedule, thinking about, we don't want our kids to be ping pongs. What can happen is a family writes a parenting plan that says, kids shall be here and here. And I don't even like to call it a custody plan. That just sounds like a possession. Our kids are not possessions. I like to call it a residential schedule. Where are the kids in residence? And being able to let that residential schedule grow and change and evolve in the moment, but also over time with your children. Our kids were 5 and 7 when we divorced, so it was 3 or 4 nights at a time in each home. And then by the time they got to be about 8 or 10, it made sense to go a week in each residence. After COVID, the kids came to us and said, can we just have 2 weeks in a house? We want to be able to settle in more.
12: Mm-hmm.
11: Okay. And I know a lot of parents who are so rigid about the schedule that even if grandma comes to town unexpectedly for 3 days and you turn to spouse and say, hey, can we change things up a little bit? There's no flexibility. That doesn't serve anyone. So I really recommend, you know, liberate the calendar and the schedule and let it grow with your kids appropriately and let it bend and flex.
12: Mm-hmm.
11: The other thing is to really think about gear and how to organize gear. When kids are young, you can duplicate things across both homes pretty easily. But when it comes to the hockey gear and the ski gear and the bicycles, then those are items that are going to have to be coordinated between parents, not the children's responsibility, certainly not when they're young. We do the parenting business off stage, and then it just magically happens for kids.
12: Takeaway four, flexibility is key when you co-parent with a former spouse. Think about what's best for the kids, not for you. and do the business of parenting privately, not in front of your kids. Also, try to make the transitions easier for them. One thing Karen and her former husband did, they didn't call their houses mom's house and dad's house because the kids belonged in both places, so they named the houses after the streets they lived on. You, on the other hand, might call your houses the Parkview House and the Riverview House, or the Blue House and the Yellow House. You can also ask your kids to name them something creative. For folks who are looking for a cooperative divorce and not an acrimonious one, where can they start?
11: Well, first steps, don't call an attorney. Look for some alternative experts. Divorce coaching. I think Catherine Woodward Thomas, her book, Conscious Uncoupling, teaches us so much about the emotional journey of the relationship rupture that we also really underestimate. We forget that there's a breakup when we're just focused on dividing assets.
12: I think you mentioned in the book there are some models where each spouse has a lawyer, but it's still a cooperative, friendly environment.
11: The collaborative law movement was designed by an attorney who recognized that he was tired of sitting in courtrooms and watching families destroy each other. So collaborative law is recognized by the American Bar Association. And the strategy is not so much that, like, you and your spouse have to be collaborative, like you're coming to the table all amicable and cooperative. It's really telling the attorneys they need to collaborate, because attorneys are trained to fight for their client to the death against the opposing counsel. And if that opposing counsel is representing your co-parent, well, now we've got trouble that's going to echo for decades. But in collaborative law, you each come with your own attorney. You sit at the table together. There's often a neutral financial person at the table helping to talk about those finances. And there's also often a mental health professional or a child life specialist. So you have this wraparound service. And within the good divorce model that I guide people through, we work on family and then finances and the attorneys at the very end. I guide couples to write their parenting plan, make their financial decisions, the restructuring of how they're going to live. There's so much pre-work, the communication plan. And then we show up at an attorney's office who's willing to do the written legal work, and they become much more of an administrator of divorce.
12: Takeaway 5, if you want a cooperative divorce, Karen says, don't start with an attorney. Seek the advice of other experts first, like a divorce coach, a licensed marriage and family therapist, or a co-parenting specialist. And know that there is a legal model called collaborative law, where you each have an attorney, but you come up with a plan together and also get the help of mental health and parenting specialists. The goal is to reach a settlement without going to court. Do you think you'd get married again?
11: Yes. Long pause. I think it's an abstract question right now because I am a solo pilot of my life. I very much want to be repartnered in a way that is secure and deep and rich and supportive. And I don't know that the legal marital construct is something that I would say yes to again. I'm not saying no. I'm saying, I don't know. But I absolutely hope that I get to say yes to a lifelong commitment with a partner.
12: Well, I wish that for you too.
11: Thank you.
12: Karen, thank you so much for this.
11: It's been a delight. Thank you.
12: This episode of Life Kit was produced by Sylvie Douglas. Megan Kane is our senior supervising editor, and Lauren Gonzalez is our executive producer. I'm Mariel Segarra. Thanks for listening. 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
13: I'm John Weber, and this is your WHYY Philly Fun Fact. Did you know that in 1944, there was a major transit strike in Philadelphia, all due to race?
14: The strike by white employees of the Philadelphia Transportation Company was the result of the promotion of black employees to non-menial labor positions, such as motormen and conductors.
13: That's North Philadelphia tour guide Judith Robinson. The strike paralyzed the city for several days throughout the early part of August of 1944, bringing the city to a standstill and crippling its wartime production.
14: President Franklin Roosevelt ordered the striking employees back to work and were told they would be fired if they didn't comply.
13: The ultimatum worked, and the strike was settled on August 6th, paving the way for the transportation company to hire over 900 black employees by the following year. I'm John Weber, and that's your WHYY Philly Fun Fact.
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17: From WHYY in Philadelphia, this is Fresh Air Weekend. I'm Tanya Mosley in Los Angeles. Today, New Yorker staff writer Gia Tolentino. She coined the term Instagram face. 7 years later, we talk about how current beauty standards are changing our relationship to reality.
18: It seems more explicitly anti-human right now than ever before. Mm-hmm. There seemed to be something that's dovetailing with the age of AI.
17: Also, we talk with writer Lee Sung-jin. He's the creator of the Netflix series Beef. The second season is a story about class and blackmail at an exclusive country club. Lee writes what he knows, so many of the show's storylines are pulled from his own life. And that's after spending two decades in comedy writers' rooms, where he was often the only Asian person in the room.
19: That's what people thought of me when I was starting. I was a diversity hire.
17: That's coming up on Fresh Air Weekend. First, the news.
20: Live from NPR News in Washington, I'm Janine Herbst. The Pentagon is pushing U.S. defense companies to accelerate production of key weapons. That comes amid concerns about depleted stockpiles as the war with Iran enters its sixth month. NPR's Kat Lonsdorf has more.
21: In a statement, Pentagon spokesperson Sean Parnell confirmed the department made efforts in the past week to significantly speed up munitions production. He said that the U.S. is focused on acquiring more to provide, quote, the weapons our warfighters need at the pace the threat demands. But he also said the effort was not new, that it was part of a broader plan to modernize the department, one that began before the U.S. launched war in Iran in February. The administration has repeatedly denied reports that some missile stockpiles have been depleted in this war. Such weapons often take years to replenish. Kat Lonsdorf, NPR News, Washington.
20: Officials are responding after two people died fighting a Utah wildfire. Caroline Ballard from member station KUER has more.
22: The Friday morning crash killed two helicopter pilots. They were part of a team working on the massive Wide Mouth 2 fire in the central part of the state. On social media, Utah Governor Spencer Cox said they put themselves in harm's way to protect the state, and he's heartbroken over the deaths. The FAA and National Transportation Safety Board will investigate the crash. Utah has seen an intense and dangerous fire season. Residents near the Rocky Canyon fire in northern Utah were ordered to evacuate Sunday. More than 500,000 acres have burned in the state so far this year. For NPR News, I'm Caroline Ballard.
20: The window to register to vote will soon close in some of the last statewide primary elections of the year. NPR's Hanzilo Wang reports on the upcoming deadlines.
0: If you are eligible to vote in this Tuesday's primary in Connecticut, in-person registration ends on Monday at 12 noon local time. Minnesota, Vermont, and Wisconsin also hold primaries next Tuesday. Eligible voters who haven't yet registered in those states can do so as late as primary day. Monday is also the last day to register in Rhode Island, either in person, by mail, or online before that state's September 9th primary. And in Wyoming, in-person signups are available through that state's August 18th primary. You can confirm your registration status by visiting your state's official election website before the deadline. Election officials can remove your name from voter rolls, especially if you recently moved, changed your name, or haven't voted in a while. Anzila Wong, NPR News.
20: The trial of the man accused of orchestrating the killing of rap icon Tupac Shakur in 1996 is set to start tomorrow in Las Vegas. Dwayne Davis faces one count of murder in the fatal drive-by shooting nearly 30 years ago. He was arrested in 2023 and has pleaded not guilty. He faces up to life in prison if convicted. You're listening to NPR News from Washington. The Coast Guard says the operator of a boat that capsized in New York's harbor, killing a mother and her infant daughter, is facing criminal charges. Authorities are investigating whether the vessel was chartered illegally and say the speedboat overturned last night near Liberty Island, home to the Statue of Liberty. 12 people were rescued from the water before police arrived, and police divers later located the 27-year-old woman and the 5-month-old girl in the water. The 46-year-old operator faces 13 reckless endangerment charges. Hollywood keeps setting new box office records this summer, but NPR's Bob Mondello says while dollar totals are up, attendance is down.
1: Spider-Man, Brand New Day, The Odyssey, Toy Story 5. Movie theaters are raking in so much cash.
2: We're going to need backup.
1: That forecasters say the film industry is on track to have its first $10 billion year since 2019. But through the end of July in 2019, cinemas had sold 747 million tickets. This year's ticket sales are way down, fewer than 500 million. What's keeping the dollar totals high is prices. 7 years ago, the average movie ticket cost $9.16. Today, audience fondness for premium formats like IMAX has pushed the average ticket price above $13, which means fewer patrons for bigger event films. Whether that's sustainable is a big question, but this summer it's led to a slew of box office records, including the biggest overall weekend in Hollywood history. Bob Mondello, NPR News.
20: U.S. futures contracts are trading in mixed territory. Dow futures down about 91 points. NASDAQ futures up about 50 points. 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
24: This is Fresh Air Weekend. I'm Tanya Mosley. Something strange is happening to the human face. Plastic surgery in the U.S. is increasingly designed to be invisible, and it's working. Faces are being lifted, filled, and reshaped to look naturally youthful and at the same time unnatural. My guest today, writer Gia Tolentino, says this new era of cosmetic enhancement is quietly changing the way people think about aging and what we believe a real face should look like. In her latest New Yorker piece, Our Plastic Surgery Nightmare, Tolentino reports that cosmetic procedures like Botox and fillers, once associated with middle age, are now becoming popular for teenagers, with plastic surgeons reporting a significant uptick of patients under 30. Some are even posting photos online asking strangers whether a facelift is their only hope. One influencer got famous by striking his jawline with a hammer as part of the online movement known as looksmaxing. Other young men followed suit, and artificial intelligence trained on millions of these new faces is generating new beauty standards. Tolentino argues that what's changing isn't just our appearance, it's our relationship to reality. Her argument is that when every face can be optimized, filtered, or surgically refined, the face itself begins to lose its status as evidence of a life lived. She argues that the thing we've long treated as a window into another person is becoming less human and more like a product. Gia Tolentino is a staff writer at The New Yorker and the best-selling author of the essay collection Trick Mirror. 7 years ago, she coined the phrase Instagram face, capturing the beauty ideal of the social media era. Her new essay asks, what that face has become. And Gia Tolentino, welcome back to Fresh Air.
18: Thank you so much for having me.
24: Okay, as I mentioned to you, this piece has hit a nerve, and so much of the reaction is basically, yes, we are seeing this, we are feeling this, what can we actually do about it? And the same thing actually happened 7 years ago when you coined this term, Instagram face. And so I thought, before we actually get into your latest piece, remind us what Instagram face is or was.
18: Right. So sometime last decade, if you were on Instagram, you probably noticed that most of the most prominent, most highly visible faces, who generally all belong to white female influencers, they started to kind of converge on a singular face. I remember someone, a makeup artist, described it as a sexy baby tiger. You know, it was the kind of Kim Kardashian looks like Kendall Jenner, looks like Bella Hadid, looks like Emily Ratajkowski. There was this kind of convergence of the face towards a certain mean that seemed to me to be very overtly shaped by the algorithm. The face looked like the beauty filters that Snapchat and Instagram provided to kind of lift your cheeks and plump your lips and, you know, make your eyes bigger and make your chin a little more heart-shaped. And you could press a button or you could use Facetune to digitally alter your face to fit this kind of algorithmically approved beauty standard. Like, this was a face that the algorithm liked. If your face looked like this, you would get more views on your pictures. And then, you know, concurrently, there were these technologies. This was kind of the rise of injectables, Botox, filler, these little tweaks that you could do in real life to match the tweaks that you could do digitally. And I wanted to write about it then because it just seemed interesting that faces were becoming the same, that these highly visible faces were becoming the same, and the incentives didn't necessarily seem to be coming from within. They seemed to be coming from without. And I wondered, what is going to happen in the future? And now we're kind of living in the future.
24: Right. So for those who aren't online enough to really pick up the changes over the last 7 years, paint a picture for us. What is coming out of this new era on our screens? Not just on our screens, too, but also in real life. What are we actually seeing? What does this new aesthetic actually look like?
18: So this began as kind of niche behavior among the professionally beautiful, the wealthy and famous. But the desire trickles down because those faces are necessarily visually overrepresented. And what those women do trickles down into the desire for the general population. And in the nearly, let's say, decade that has elapsed, when I was starting to research this piece, I started just Googling cities in the United States. I started Googling mid-sized cities everywhere outside the coasts to check, you know, how widespread is this behavior actually? There are some proxies, like the Reddit for r/plastic surgery. It has almost as many weekly visitors as the Reddit forum for r/running, you know? So there are some proxies where you can tell this is becoming a quite generalized interest. If you are on social media, you see the way that people's faces have become uncanny. The foreheads are freezing. The lips are plump. Instagram face has kind of trickled down to the general population. You can get it at your local strip mall, basically anywhere you are in the U.S., and people certainly do. And now the faces of the rich and famous and professionally beautiful, now it's changing. Now there's facelifts. Now there's these invisible facelifts. They're the flickers of desire in the general population, people being like, well, should I get a facelift at age 30? This seems to be the next wave of what's happening, that the facelifts are becoming the kind of soon-to-be normalized desire.
24: Yeah, and the facelifts themselves are providing a look that maybe is taking us in another direction of trying to look more natural. You mentioned some of those more popular Reddit pages. There are also so many plastic surgeons now who have these accounts that are very popular, showing before and afters of these deep plane facelifts, which aren't for the faint of heart.
18: You know, it's interesting, right? The Instagram face, The procedures themselves were kind of fundamentally nonviolent, a little needle there, back to the office, right? But people kind of looked obviously altered. The Kardashians are the easiest proxy for this. You could see their faces changing in real time. Kim Kardashian published a selfie book called Selfish, where you could see how her face had changed. The work was on display, even though the procedures themselves were fairly minor. The facelift is interesting because the procedure itself is kind of extraordinarily violent. You're severing all these layers of muscle and fat and fascia. Bridget Reed did a piece for New York Magazine where she describes a plastic surgeon lifting the face off of its bones like a Halloween mask and rearranging it. Mm-hmm. But the results are almost supernatural. You know, there's almost something mystical and Gnostic about it, where there's this, they kind of imply this complex secret knowledge. And as you mentioned, there's kind of a cottage industry that has been growing over the last decade because these things are interesting to look at on screens. We love looking at faces. And we love looking at faces because, as I was writing, you know, the face is traditionally how we come to know each other, how we, the first glimpse we have of a person's temperament and soul and life history and disposition.
2: Right. I mean, it tells us, it answers so many questions. Also, you can tell if a person is tired. You can tell if they're sick. You can tell their emotions. Do they laugh a lot by their laugh lines?
18: Exactly.
2: It's a marker of allowing us to see if we can even trust a person. I mean, you're basically arguing that we're entering a world where these faces don't communicate because Botox and some of these other treatments freeze the face. We're losing the ability to read one another.
18: Yeah, absolutely. I mean, it seems like you were saying, there are plastic surgeons on Instagram and TikTok. There are all of these influencers that are just for kind of forensically analyzing what people may and may not have done. We love to look at faces. We're still looking at faces. But increasingly, online, especially if you are a girl or you're a woman, your feed is likely tailored towards these sort of things. The face is being presented to us as a consumer guide and a disciplinary manual rather than a human repository of disposition and life. And you know, I don't think this in and of itself, I don't think individually there's anything immoral or wrong about plasticity, about changing your looks. You know, individually, these cases are not very interesting to me and not worth, you know, judging on an individual level whatsoever. But it just does seem collectively, like that shift has happened, that the face is not something that, especially if you are socialized as a woman, that you're looking at for human information, that you want human information and experience to show on your face. It's really being reconfigured as kind of an object that should stand up under digital surveillance.
2: If you're just joining us, my guest is New Yorker staff writer Gia Tolentino. Her new piece, Our Plastic Surgery Nightmare, is about the rise of undetectable cosmetic surgery and what it's doing to our grip on reality. We'll continue our conversation after a short break. I'm Tanya Mosley, and this is Fresh Air Weekend.
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4: 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Proponents say Head Start is a critical anti-poverty program, but critics question its effectiveness. We'll talk about the future of early education on Studio 2 tomorrow at noon from WHYY.
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24: This is Fresh Air Weekend. I'm Tanya Mosley. Let's get back to my conversation with Gia Tolentino of The New Yorker. Her latest piece is about the new era of invisible plastic surgery and why she says it's eroding our connection to reality. Aside from the $100,000 facelifts, what are those who are not in the top brackets doing?
18: It's a lot of injectables, you know. I think there's kind of the non-surgical facelift that a lot of people, that's certainly quite popular in the suburbs of Houston where I grew up, where it's like just well-placed Botox and filler to shape, you know, you can put it in your jawline to thin your cheeks, you know, you can kind of lift your brow with Botox, you can kind of plump and reshape your face. People are getting eye lifts, you know, they're getting blepharoplasties on their upper and lower lids. Mm. There's kind of threads you can get in your forehead to lift. There's neck lifts. There's mini lipo. There's all sorts of stuff. There's the realm of just constant facial resurfacing with laser. And, you know, and all of these things, you know, again, it's like individually whatever, right? You know, individually let people live. However, collectively, it just, what is this reframing the face as?
24: Mm-hmm. It's not just our faces either. Our producer Molly points out that BBLs, Brazilian butt lifts, are being reversed and people are taking off their nails and lashes are going out of style. It's kind of turning into the clean girl aesthetic. Is that sort of under the same phenomenon?
18: One thing that is just kind of blanket true, will always be true about beauty standards for women, is that they're never static. There's never a final point. Well, at least from the point of view of the industries dictating it, which now include the surveillance technologies of the phone and social media, mm-hmm. there is never a fixed point at which contentment is prescribed or incentivized or, you know, or okayed. It's what is prescribed is just a perpetual work, a perpetual outlay of money and time, and most importantly, concern, a sense of the self as something that must always be optimized, perfected, improved. And, you know, this is, beauty standards have been punitive, disciplinary. They have served the interests of those in power for basically all of human history and every human culture. But there's something interesting about it right now in that it seems more explicitly anti-human right now than ever before. Mm-hmm. There seemed to be something that's dovetailing with the age of AI. And AI is where the consequences of Instagram face, they are already quite clear, right? The fact that so many of the most visible women on the internet kind of resemble each other, have this look that if you're on Instagram, you can probably close your eyes and summon, you know, the mm-hmm. fact that that is kind of what a woman on the internet looks like to the data scraping engines that are powering AI. You know, the Washington Post did this great investigation a couple of years ago. They asked, you know, AI image generators, multiple of them, to produce an image of a normal woman. Almost every face that was generated was white, young, and beautiful.
24: Right.
18: You know, there's already been such a distinct effect. And one wonders, AI is something that I personally, you know, take issue with for the way that it kind of programmatically positions what is specifically human as inferior for being specifically human, for being bounded, for being imperfect. When in fact, our boundedness, our imperfection, our kind of imminence, that's the best thing about us. That's what makes us actually human. And so the way that all of this is manifesting through the face is really what I wanted to write about.
24: One of the paradoxes at the center of this essay is also that plastic surgery is becoming both detectable and more extreme at the same time. And the Mar-a-Lago face in particular is a good example of this. Can you describe it for us?
18: I feel kind of a fondness for what's called Mar-a-Lago face because it's almost like it's almost quaint, you know. So Mar-a-Lago face is if you have observed the faces of the women of the second Trump administration, this is Mar-a-Lago face. It's kind of like Instagram face. It's as if kind of the Kardashian-esque beauty standard of 2016 has ported itself 10 years later to the seat of American power and added quite a lot of makeup to it. It's what plastic surgery used to be, where it flaunts itself, where it kind of flaunts its lack of relationship to human reality, which I find kind of funny and I find almost quaint. And it also

0: It's quite, it's so aggressively female. You know, it's, there's something, this is certainly not a new observation, but it's very interesting to watch, you know, people that are very much against trans healthcare, gender affirming, you know, medical care, display a beauty look that is nothing if not gender affirming. It's fundamentally gender affirming surgery, like much plastic surgery is.
1: So for like a Mar-a-Lago woman, she's performing maximal femininity. And for the men,
0: Totally.
1: this looks maxing. They're kind of surgically building maximal maleness. It's
0: Totally, which
1: almost like
0: I just,
1: drag. I mean, it's in a
0: it
1: way, it's.
0: literally, it's drag, which is why it's always been so funny to me to see Republicans be so against drag and children's exposure to drag and against, again, like trans affirming, gender affirming medical care, because essentially all plastic surgery, you know, the hair transplants that men are getting in Turkey, you know, the breast implants and nose jobs of a more innocent time of the 80s and 90s when those were the only things that, you know, that people maybe got. It's gender affirming surgery.
1: So there is a version of this playing out with the trad wife trend. These influencers who have lots of followers, sometimes millions of followers, they're kind of performing a femininity in another way too, standing in their kitchens and in these prairie dresses. They're being domestic, they're performing submission. It's femininity content in a way. And how does this kind of fit into what you're describing, this world of face altering?
0: Well, the trad wife thing, you know, there are some very kind of obvious built-in contradictions and paradoxes in it, right? Where the women that are most famous as trad wives, they are not trad wives, they are million-dollar business people, right? They are entrepreneurs, they make more money than their husbands, you know, they're heads of enormous businesses. And, you know, there's a similar kind of contradiction with the kind of Mar-a-Lago face territory where, let's say, you know, the Trump administration, its point of view on public health is, you know, it's funny to have the beauty look of the second Trump administration be so overtly artificial, one that is only possible with injecting, you know, synthetic substances into your face, and at the same time they're saying raw milk only, you know,
1: The
0: be
1: Make
0: skeptical of
1: America
0: your
1: Healthy
0: vaccine
1: Again
0: schedule.
1: movement.
0: Yeah, like there's a similar built-in contradiction between the, you know, the aggressively prescribed naturalness, quote unquote, and then what the faces look like and what actually has to go into the faces for them to look like that.
1: Both you and I are parents navigating this world for our children, and you also wrote in your piece how Kylie Jenner, who was famous for, among other things, altering her face, says she'd be heartbroken if her daughter got surgery as a teenager. And I'm just wondering, when you look at your kids, what do you see coming for them, and what is your plan to navigate it?
0: Let me illustrate this with an anecdote. So a few months ago, my 5-year-old daughter had seen a friend that, you know, had been handed a phone at pickup or something. She was like, "Mom, when can I get a phone?" And my husband was walking through the hallway and he just started laughing. And my daughter was like, "Why did he laugh?" And he was like, "Because I know that how much that broke her heart." And she was like, "Well, Mom, why did that break your heart?" And I was like, "How do I explain this to a 5-year-old?" And what I said to her is, I was like, your imagination, your sense of freedom, your sense of what's possible is the most beautiful thing about you. And as soon as you get a phone, all of that will start to shrink. All of that will become endangered. The most wonderful things about you will be captured and rendered inadequate by the phone. And I think that's true, you know, I think that will be true with her, inevitably, her relationship to her physical self. She'll find herself perfect and amazing until she sees the things on the screen that start to tell her, you can find fault and you can improve. And I, you know, I guess I think about my own behavior as the only thing I can really control. You know, I guess I want her to see me valorizing the human and valorizing, you know, the actually human, and not trying to improve and protect and beautify myself and my life in a way that, where it seems like that's a priority.
1: How do you do that? Because I mean, you write that the beauty ideal is basically

0: mark of obedience. And then you admit on many days you still want it. You want to be seen as conventionally attractive. And I'm not going to lie, even at my big old age, I want it too. So how do you even resist something that you still want?
1: Yeah. I think that's the question, right? I think that's the question that I hope that this piece raises, right? And it's a larger question. It doesn't just have to do with beauty. How do we look at a world where the incentives are so anti-human? And how do we deal with it? How do we live within it? And how do we, where do we hold our ground? And I think the answer is specific to every person, but I think specifically with me, I wrote about optimization in my book in 2017, and after I wrote about it, it became clear that I could feel a difference within myself. I could feel a difference from wanting to perpetually improve and perfect versus trying to take care. And I think just on a personal level, that's the division I'm trying to draw for myself, right? That I can enjoy going to yoga, trying to get stronger. You know, I mean, I dye my hair blonde. You know, I wear makeup every day. Like, I have no cred as, you know, a second wave radical that's resisting this altogether. And, you know, I don't think it's wrong to want to be beautiful. And from a young age, we probably also understood there's kind of a pleasure in seeing, like, what could I be? Like, girls are lovely. Girls want to self-improve.
0: It's a rite of passage.
1: The way that, and the way that that gets captured by these systems is almost what I want to, you know, what I feel the desire to protect in my daughter. How do we separate the desire to kind of make something of yourself from the desire that will lead you straight to capture in all of these systems? And I think for me, you know, I just never want her to see me becoming deranged by this, becoming actually captured by it. I think she will see me her whole life, you know, responding to it, living within the system, you know, but I never want her to see within me that the purpose of being a woman is to be as beautiful as possible all the time, you know, and to never look old, to never change, to always look like I did when I was 26. I never want her to see those incentives that exist on the internet be written on my actual activities in life. And I hope I can hold myself to that for her sake, you know?
0: Gia Tolentino, thank you so much for this conversation.
1: Thank you so much for having me.
0: Gia Tolentino is a staff writer at The New Yorker. Her new piece is called Our Plastic Surgery Nightmare. In the new comedy, I Want Your Sex, Olivia Wilde plays an LA-based artist who initiates a dominant submissive relationship with her younger employee, played by Cooper Hoffman. The movie, which drew much acclaim at this year's Sundance Film Festival, was directed by the queer cinema pioneer Greg Araki. Our film critic Justin Chang has this review.
2: When Greg Araki brought his new movie, I Want Your Sex, to this year's Sundance Film Festival, it felt like a long-overdue homecoming. In the early 90s, Sundance helped launch Araki into the front ranks of queer independent filmmakers, with daringly sexy, funny, and violent tales of gay identity, like The Living End, Nowhere, and one movie whose title I can't say here. His output has been more erratic in the decades since. But in all his work, including the 2019 TV series Now Apocalypse, he's never lost sight of sex as a defining force in the lives of his characters, as well as his audiences. Or, as one character in I Want Your Sex puts it, sex is everything. Those are the words of Erica Tracy, a multimedia artist who's known for her provocative work. She's played by a terrific Olivia Wilde. When we first meet Erica, she's floating face down in her own Los Angeles swimming pool, while a young man in a pink bra and panties, that's Elliot, played by Cooper Hoffman, clumsily tries to save her. I was reminded of the beginning of Sunset Boulevard, and indeed, I Want Your Sex is an erotic comedy by way of a noirish mystery. The story flashes back several weeks to around the time Erica hires Elliot as her assistant. Elliot is smart and friendly, but also hopelessly naive. And he has no idea what he's in for when, one day, Erica calls him into her office.
3: There is something I need to speak with you about. I wouldn't want you to take this the wrong way, but the way you've been looking at me has been making me feel uncomfortable.
4: What?
3: pretend you haven't been flirting with me, Elliot. And it is entirely inappropriate in the workplace.
4: Oh my God. I am so sorry. I don't even know what I've been doing exactly, but I promise whatever it is, I will stop immediately.
3: As long as we're really on the same page about that.
4: Yeah, I would love to be on the same page, yes.
2: Okay. Erica's accusation is, of course, a come-on. Before long, the two have crossed over into entirely inappropriate terrain, with Erica initiating Elliot into a dominant-submissive relationship. Most of their encounters take place at Erica's home and are played for easy laughs. But when they're not having sex, Erica and Elliot have some pretty pointed conversations about why so many Gen Zers like Elliot are, well, not having sex. Elliot blames COVID and overprotective parents, noting that he and his peers were raised to fear any kind of in-person socialization, let alone intimacy. Erica calls them all out as a generation of cowards, arguing that the whole point of sex, and of life itself, is to take risks and push past boundaries. Araki more or less agrees with her. You could think of I Want Your Sex as his State of the Physical Union address. At 66, he no longer represents the younger generation, but he's still clearly concerned for their well-being. That might have seemed condescending coming from another filmmaker, but Araki's style of comedy is warm, genuinely inclusive, and thoroughly disarming. From moment to moment, the movie is pure pleasure, full of bright colors, delectable sight gags, and sharp, pop culture savvy one-liners, like when Elliot, wearing all black for a hot date, is told that he looks like an assassin in a Netflix Yakuza movie. There are also sharp performances from Mason Gooding as Elliot's snarky gay co-worker, Zap, and Chase Swee Wonders as Elliot's best friend, Apple, who envies his forays into kink. As it turns out, though, there's not much to envy. Erica invites Elliot to take their already wild relationship to another level, but what happens next simply doesn't ring true. It's the movie's most daring scene, and ultimately its most disappointing one. Like some other recent BDSM-themed films, like Baby Girl and Pillion, I Want Your Sex brings its leads to an emotional crisis point that lays bare the long-term limitations of the character's arrangement. Araki is hardly a moralist, but he's mellowed a bit since his more radical early days, and the movie, for all its twists and trysts, follows a fairly conventional arc. And the narrative machinery really starts to splutter in the closing stretch, as the pieces of the swimming pool mystery plot snap laboriously into place. Even so, I left I Want Your Sex with real respect for Araki's determination to start a cross-generational conversation, and his fondness for his characters and his actors. Hoffman, who came to fame a few years ago in Paul Thomas Anderson's Licorice Pizza, has a wily goofball charisma. He never becomes the butt of the movie's joke. And Wilde is outstanding as Erica, mocking her own art world pretensions one minute, delivering a sex-positive monologue the next, and always seeming to keep the truth of what she really wants under wraps. She's a classic Greg Araki creation, a hilarious yet wholly serious reminder of the slippery, unpredictable nature of human desire.
0: Justin Chang is a film critic at The New Yorker. He reviewed I Want Your Sex, starring Olivia Wilde. Coming up, Lee Sung-jin, the creator of the Netflix series Beef. This is Fresh Air Weekend.
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0: This is Fresh Air Weekend. I'm Tanya Mosley. My guest is creator, writer, and director Lee Sung-jin. The second season of his Netflix series, Beef, just earned 16 Emmy nominations, including for writing, directing, and executive producing. It's his second time being nominated in all three categories, making him the first Asian television creator in Emmy history to do that for the same series. Lee says he writes what he knows, and what he keeps returning to are the pressures people carry but rarely talk about. Money, class, and the anger we sometimes swallow to get through the day. The idea for season two began when Lee was walking through his neighborhood and heard a couple arguing with each other inside of their home. Later, when he told the story, his younger friends were horrified. "Did you call 911?" they asked. Friends his own age had almost the opposite reaction. They shrugged. Lee couldn't stop thinking about that split. What it revealed about what different generations expect from relationships, and what happens when the private lives of one generation collide with the values of another. That became the new season of Beef. Oscar Isaac and Carey Mulligan play a married couple whose ugliest private fight is secretly recorded by two young employees, Ashley and Austin, played by Kaylee Spaney and Charles Melton. The next morning, Austin comes over and offers Mulligan's character a safe place if she needs it. And she tells him that he's misunderstood the situation.
12: How old are you?
13: 29.
12: Hmm. And how long have you and... what's her name?
13: Ashley.
12: Ashley. How long have you and Ashley been going out?
13: A year and a half.
12: Wow. Oh, so early. Well, you've got a good fight coming. And when it does come, you two are going to be stronger for it.
13: If I may say this, ma'am, I don't think that's how relationships work.
12: All right. All I'll say is that all the couples I know that last, they've really had at it, you know. It's actually the ones that don't where someone's usually hiding something. I mean, not to say that that's your situation with,
13: Ashley,
12: but the bad does have to come out somewhere. Do you understand?
0: The first season of Beef, starring Ali Wong and Steven Yeun, also grew out of a moment Lee couldn't let go of, a road rage encounter that ended with him following another driver for nearly half an hour. That season won 8 Emmys, including Outstanding Limited Series. Before creating Beef, Lee spent years writing for comedies, including It's Always Sunny in Philadelphia and Silicon Valley. Lee Sung-jin, welcome to Fresh Air and congratulations.
14: Thank you so much. Thanks for having me.
0: And I'm just so curious, what was it about your friend's reaction to those people fighting in your neighborhood that really sparked this for you?
14: Well, you know, to be honest, the actual neighbors are older. They're probably boomers, I think. I don't know their exact age. But when I was talking to friends and writers, it was interesting that the 40-some-year-olds were all defending the boomers.
0: Yeah.
14: And I was trying to examine why that is. And I'm like, oh, no, it's because we're old now.
0: We know what it's like to be in a relationship.
14: Yeah. And I thought that, oh, wow, like elder millennials hadn't really seen characters wrestle with the fact that, oh, we're starting to feel and do things that the previous generation did for the first time. Mm-hmm. And you know, as someone who's 44, that felt very potent and relevant. And so it just kind of sparked something in me.
0: I also wondered, is there something very specific about midlife at this time period for millennials in particular? Because in this series, Oscar Isaac and Carey Mulligan, they play Josh and Lindsay, and they're a married couple Josh actually works for this really swanky country club. And then the two younger people, they also work there. Josh has a little bit more power because he's a manager, but all of them kind of don't have power.
14: Yeah.
0: But they begin throughout the course of the series to battle against each other instead of
15: the folks who are the ones with the money and power who are part of the country club, you know?
14: Exactly.
15: Yeah, it's just interesting.
14: That was very much intended. You know, I had the privilege of, you know, getting to use a country club for a month because I was house sitting for one of my best friends who, you know, we've been friends since our mid-20s. We're broke and poor together, temped in random places in LA. And he recently came into a lot of money in tech over the last few years. And so he became a member of Montecito Country Club.
15: Mm-hmm.
14: And I was house sitting for him for like a month. And he allowed me to use his membership while I was there. And, you know, like, I kind of turned my nose up at it, being like, that's crazy the amount of money you're paying for this place.
15: 'Cause how much?
14: It's a $300K initiation fee. That's just to apply.
15: Not even your yearly dues,
14: no,
15: huh?
14: No, yeah. So then it's dues, all this stuff, and, you know, you're encouraged to donate. And then once you enter the club, it's not like it's like a free buffet. You pay for everything, and everything's, you know, extraordinarily costly. And, you know, I found myself, like, you know, 3 days into using it, where I'm like, can I see an application, please? You know? And so, yeah, while I was there, I was observing that, you know, probably most of the members are like boomer silent gen, from my estimation. And then almost all the workers were millennial and Gen Z.
15: Mm-hmm.
14: And I thought, well, that's a, you know, analogy for 2026, if I've ever seen one, mm-hmm. where no matter how hard the millennials and Gen Z workers work, they're never going to get to be members.
15: Mm.
14: They're not going to be able to pay that $300K initiation fee.
15: Mm.
14: And that felt like an appropriate metaphor for, I think, how a lot of people are feeling today, you know.
15: All right, I got to talk just for a minute about season one, because we got to talk about this road rage situation that came from a real thing that happened to you. You were in a parking lot. You got into it with somebody. You started following them for quite a distance.
16: Sure.
15: And my question about this, because you tell this story often, especially during the first run of the first season, what would you have done if that person had stopped?
14: I probably would have just sped away. I mean, and to clarify, the only reason it was such a long stalking, let's call it, is because I was getting on the 10, one of the main highways in
15: LA, yeah.
14: And it was bumper-to-bumper traffic. And so what started very heated, then eventually you're just sort of, it's not like the movies or the show where you're chasing, you're just sort of like stuck. And then like 30 minutes go by and then you're like, okay, I'm not that angry anymore. And then, you know, but then it was sort of fortuitous on that day. We were both going to the same exit, which was on the opposite side of town.
15: So
14: in my car, I've lost interest. I'm listening to music, you know, I'm just like kind of like in a better mood. And I could tell that in his car, he was like, this psychopath is following me across bumper to bumper traffic through all of LA.
15: Mm.
14: And that is what fascinated me, is that we're in our literal mechanical bubbles,
15: mm-hmm.
14: and trapped in our own subjectivity, completely unaware of what the other person is thinking or feeling.
15: There is something that you say almost in all of your interviews. You talk about this research that you read, and I had to go digging for it, and I actually found it, and you were pretty accurate with it. But you have mentioned this scientific belief that our inner voices are formed by how our caregivers talked to us when we were small.
14: Yes.
15: And ever since I heard you say that, I've been rethinking everything. And I wanted to know how your parents talked to you.
14: Yeah, I'm working through a lot of that in therapy, actually, right now. I love my parents, and I can't imagine their young adulthood moving to a foreign country.
15: Immigrants,
14: America, not yeah. really knowing the language. You know, my dad went to grad school at University of Illinois Urbana-Champaign, and I moved here when I was 9 months old with my mom and dad, and slept in the dorm. You know, it was the dorm room that we all lived in.
15: Mm-hmm.
14: And I think that a lot of immigrant parents, and it's not just mine, in their parenting in that era, the 80s, was like to provide, to help your child assimilate, and to really make sure that this move was worth it, that you're trying to give your child a better life than the one that you had. And so I think, you know, it's a different love language than maybe what like modern Western culture is used to, where, you know, now it's like gentle parenting and you gotta like, you know, accept the child as they are and kind of continually make them feel safe and supported through like words of affirmation.
15: Yeah. What did your parents do?
14: My dad was a professor of electrical and computer engineering, and he then worked for Samsung, which is why we moved back to Korea. And he actually designed Samsung's first supercomputer, which is extraordinary. And my mom, she was going to be a classical pianist, but then gave it all up to raise my sister and me. So, you know, she ended up later in life, once my sister went to college, she got her master's in music. And so, you know, was able to sort of fulfill her dreams in that way.
15: Highly accomplished people.
14: Yes, they are.
15: So you were a straight A student, almost yeah. perfect SAT, or maybe you did, and yes. played the violin. I mean, highly, highly, you know, just academically superior.
14: That was my parents for sure. It was a lot of, your whole childhood was like, you know, preparing to try and get into an Ivy League school. Mm-hmm. And so it was hours of violin practice every day. You know, I played tennis. I, you know, was, you know, self-studying for the PSATs. I remember in like, I want to say like sixth grade. And and it worked. I got into an Ivy League school, and
15: University of Pennsylvania.
14: Yeah. yeah. So you know, I think the way they spoke to me makes sense with my inner monologue. I am very like, you know, results driven, and you know, I just saw the Novak Djokovic trailer that came out this week. And hearing him talk about like tennis and stuff, I think the trailer is supposed to like highlight like, oh, like look how like how harsh he is on himself. Mm. And to me, I'm just like, oh, that's me.
15: What did you see in him and yourself?
14: Just this drive for to prove everyone wrong. To this drive for excellence, this unrelenting work ethic. To push yourself past your breaking point. And I think that's something that I'm glad that was instilled in me at a young age, because I don't think I can like get through a season of Beef without that work ethic, you know?
15: Your family moved a lot. You all moved, as you mentioned, you lived up and down the Midwest, in Texas, and then up Minnesota. You go to UPenn, you graduate in economics, is that right? Mm-hmm. And then you decide, I don't want to do this anymore. And you move to New York, and the first night you get there, your car is like, people steal everything except for an Aladdin yes. DVD.
14: Yes.
15: What were you planning to do there?
14: I thought maybe music. You know, I applied to so many music internships. Because I was so musical, that didn't really pan out. I remember there was this one forum back when internet forums were more of a thing, where Jack Ponti, who is the guitarist for Bon Jovi, had just started a record label, and he posted that he was looking to hire interns. And I remember replying on that forum, sent my resume, and he was based in New Jersey, and I would drive out and I would just like box CDs and think from promotional materials. And I was able to leverage asking like, hey, I don't mind being an intern, but is it okay if I create business cards of my own where I can like have my title be like director of research?
15: Oh, uh-huh.
14: And he was cool with it. So then I remember printing those out And in New York, I didn't know anybody, so I was so alone. Like I'm not exaggerating when I say I did not have a friend. Mm. And so I would Google where like the free events were that night. You know, there'd be some like, you know, Condé Nast would be having some like release party, yep, at the Hermès store.
15: Yep.
14: And I would go get dressed up in my one suit with my little self-made business card. I would stand in line and I would sneak into the party, and then I would eat the free food, and that would be the dinner for my day because I was so poor. And then I would just like try to like rub elbows and hand out like my business card to everybody. But like,
15: how brave you were.
14: I think I was just desperate.
15: Okay, so you you become an NBC page, which is a program that you get to give tours to tourists and things through 30 Rock. And this really amazing thing happens while you're a page. The head of comedy sees something that you wrote and says, like, you're super talented, gets you hooked up with an agent. You get an agent, you move to L.A., things get so tough for you while you're in L.A., but you're still like, I'm going to do this. But at one point, it got so rough that you were sleeping on a hospital cot.
14: Yeah.
15: In a friend's apartment.
14: Yeah, you know, I my then writing partner and I went with sort of the fanciest agent, and who was like, you have to move out by upfront. And so we gave our jobs 2 weeks' notice and moved out here. And I didn't bring my bed because I was like, oh, I'm going to be like a working writer and I'll buy a bed eventually. And just nothing happened. Like, couldn't get the agent to return our calls. You know, didn't really go out for any meetings. And suddenly it dawned on me, like, oh, I've made a huge mistake. And had to start temping, you know. And in the meantime, I needed a place to sleep. So my then roommate's girlfriend worked at a hospital and she brought home a cot for me to sleep on. I slept on it for probably a year and a half.
15: A year and a half.
14: Yeah. Yeah. I don't recommend. You'll have like long time back issues. And, you know, was doing that for probably almost 2 years. The writer's strike also happened
15: In 2008.
14: Yep. Mm-hmm. And then right after the writer's strike, just so fortunate that Rob, Charlie, and Glenn at It's Always Sunny, I think they read a sample and asked for a meeting, and the meeting only lasted like 10 minutes. And I thought I for sure didn't get it. But then that changed my life.
15: Lee Sung-jin, thank you so much.
14: Thank you. Thanks so much.
0: Lee Sung-jin is the creator of the Netflix series Beef. The latest season is up for 16 Emmy nominations. Fresh Air Weekend is produced by Teresa Madden. Fresh Air's executive producer is Sam Brigger. Our technical director and engineer is Audrey Bentham. Our engineer this week is Adam Staniszewski. With Terry Gross, I'm Tanya Mosley.

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1: And now it's time for Headlines of Yore. I'm Avi Wolf-Manert. Today's headline comes from the New York Times on August 6, 1877, Notice to Authors. That was a call for submissions to Godey's Ladies' Book, a Philadelphia-based publication that set the standard for women's magazines. Before Cosmo, before Glamour, before even Ladies' Home Journal, there was Godey's. By the middle of the 1800s, the magazine reached 150,000 households, and its influence over American culture was vast. Godey's Ladies' Book drove trends in fashion, art, and music. Godey's popularized the idea of Christmas trees and white wedding dresses, and many credit the magazine with making Thanksgiving a national holiday. It also published and popularized many leading American authors, among them Nathaniel Hawthorne, Ralph Waldo Emerson, and Edgar Allan Poe. The magazine resolutely avoided political debate and reinforced many of the era's gender roles, but it also encouraged the education of women and children. Much of that ethos stemmed from its legendary editor, Sarah Josepha Hale. The Philadelphia transplant edited Godey's from 1837 until the year of this headline, 1877. Over those 40 years, Hale became one of the most important magazine editors in American history. This has been Headlines of Yore. More headlines at BillyPenn.com/yore.
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4: From the Center for Investigative Reporting and PRX, this is Reveal. I'm Al Letson. 40 acres and a mule. I've heard that phrase all my life, and I really thought I knew the history behind it. I knew that after surviving the brutality of slavery, newly freed black people were promised land.
5: Black people had a vision that if I can get my toehold in this land, I can take care of myself.
4: But what I didn't know is that it was more than that. 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
4: We found descendants and met people who own that land today.
5: This was a betrayal.
4: Today on Reveal, the first episode in our series, 40 Acres and a Lie. But first, this news.
7: Live from NPR News, I'm Dale Willman. Officials in Iran say this weekend that the Strait of Hormuz will never fully reopen until the U.S. agrees to a number of demands, including the removal of U.S. troops from the Middle East. Mark Esper served as defense secretary during President Trump's first term. He says Iran doesn't understand what's happening right now.
8: This is having global impacts, so we should multilateralize it, get our Asian allies on board, our European allies, others around the world, and really put economic pressure on this country and slowly strangle it until they come back to the negotiation table in a serious way.
7: Esper was speaking on ABC's This Week. At least 8 people are dead and several more wounded in weekend air attacks between Russia and Ukraine. As NPR's Charles Maines reports from Moscow, the casualties come as both sides have increased attacks on civilian infrastructure.
9: For the past month, Ukraine has used long-range drones to strike energy and commercial logistics centers in Russia, part of an attempt to bring the war home to Russians in a way Ukrainians have experienced for more than 4 years. Ukraine's president, Volodymyr Zelensky, says the campaign has successfully drained Russia of millions of dollars it could have otherwise put towards the war effort. Yet Russia's intensified its own attacks, taking advantage of Ukraine's dwindling air defenses with ballistic missile strikes. That includes in the Black Sea region, where attacks have brought shipments of Ukraine's key export, grain, to a virtual standstill, raising concerns of a global food shortage come winter. Charles Maines, NPR News, Moscow.
7: Wildfires have led to evacuations throughout western portions of the U.S. and Canada this weekend. NPR's Chandelise Duster has more on our story.
10: Evacuation orders have been issued across western parts of the U.S. and southwest Canada as extremely hot and dry conditions fuel the spread of wildfires in the region. In Utah, officials say close to a dozen active wildfires have scorched more than 300,000 acres as of Sunday evening. Fire officials say two helicopter pilots died on Friday while battling a wildfire in the state that has burned over 100,000 acres. The National Interagency Fire Center says firefighters are working to contain more than 90 large wildfires across the U.S. The center also says more than 180 new fires, including eight large ones, have been reported nationwide since Saturday. A state of emergency has also been declared in Canada's British Columbia province, where more than 100 wildfires are burning. Chandelise Duster, NPR News.
7: The Coast Guard says the operator of a boat that capsized in New York Harbor this weekend and killed a mother and her daughter will face criminal charges. The speedboat overturned Saturday night near Liberty Island, which is the home of the Statue of Liberty. 12 people were rescued after that accident, but the 27-year-old mother, along with her 5-month-old daughter, were killed. The 46-year-old operator now faces 13 charges of reckless endangerment. You're listening to NPR News. Typhoon Dolphin has landed in China after sweeping through Japan's Okinawa Prefecture. It hit China's east coast in the province of Zhejiang. NPR's Jennifer Pak is there and has this report.
11: I'm about 120 miles west from the Yuhuan coast, where Typhoon Dolphin landed late this afternoon. And the rain here has been nonstop. The typhoon also brought strong winds, triggering flood warnings across eastern China. At least a million people have been evacuated from their homes in high-risk areas. State broadcaster CCTV reports some train services were suspended and over 1,700 flights were canceled in multiple cities. China's National Meteorological Center has issued a red alert for torrential rains over the next couple of days, with Zhejiang expected to be hit the hardest. Jennifer Pak, NPR News, Jinhua City, Zhejiang Province.
7: Syria and Russia have agreed to end Moscow's use of two strategic Mediterranean coastal bases. Russia had used those bases as military outposts. Syria will now take back control of both of those bases and turn them into joint training centers that will include Russian forces. Russia was a key ally of Syria's former president during Syria's civil war from 2011 to 2024. The second winningest coach in NBA history has died. Don Nelson died Sunday, but his family did not say where or release a cause. The 86-year-old won 5 titles as a player with the Boston Celtics, but he was best known for his coaching. He's just one of 2 coaches in the NBA to have at least 250 wins with 3 franchises, Milwaukee, Dallas, and Golden State. I'm Dale Willman, NPR News.
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4: From the Center for Investigative Reporting and PRX, this is Reveal. I'm Al Ledson. The year is 1983. I was 11, and my parents were forcing me to move from New Jersey to North Florida, just outside of Jacksonville. The culture shock was significant. We were one of 2 black families that lived in a middle-class white neighborhood. My elementary school was about 1.5 miles away, in a neighborhood that was pretty much all black and mostly poor. Every day, I would ride my bike between those 2 worlds, from the better-off white community, big homes with pools, yards, and nice cars, to the black community. Many folks living in little houses in need of repair, people barely getting by. I hung out with black and white kids, and everybody's parents seemed to work hard, but the fruits of their labor were vastly different. It never made any sense to me. Then came high school. It was the heyday of conscious hip-hop, and Public Enemy burned with righteous anger. They rapped about things that I was experiencing in the world around me and the history behind me.
13: Jack was nimble, Jack was quick. Got a question for Jack, ask him. 40 acres and a mule, Jack. Where is it? Why you try to fool the black?
4: It led to an awakening, including about 40 acres and a mule, a promise from the federal government that newly freed slaves would be given land, a foundation, something they could pass to their descendants. But that promise wasn't kept. How different that bike ride I took as a child might have been if black people had actually been given a fair shot. If they'd been given just a small piece of the wealth they spent centuries building for others. Now, I thought I understood the history of 40 acres and a mule, but what I didn't know is that it was more than just a promise. It actually happened. Land titles, ink on paper. Today, and for the next 2 weeks, we'll be revisiting our series, 40 Acres and a Lie. It's an investigation that we first brought you in 2024 into an important moment in American history. It's a massive story that all started when our partners at the Center for Public Integrity began digging through thousands of records that were once buried in the National Archives.
14: Lucy Crosby,
15: Philip Young,
14: Amos Jackson,
15: John Major,
14: James Byrd.
4: Former Public Integrity reporters Alexia Fernandez-Campbell and April Simpson and their colleagues found proof that more than 1,200 formerly enslaved people were given land titles by the federal government.
15: Samuel Miller, 40 acres on Edisto.
14: Fergus Wilson, 40 acres on Sapelo Island.
15: Primus Morrison, 40 acres on Edisto.
4: And then had that land taken away. This betrayal of black Americans has fueled a racial wealth gap that continues today, more than 150 years later. There's a line from W.E.B. Du Bois that goes like this. The slave went free, stood a brief moment in the sun, then moved back again towards slavery. This is the story of that brief moment in the sun. We start with reporter April Simpson and Reveal producer Nadia Hamdan in Edisto Island, South Carolina.
15: The first thing you notice about Edisto are the trees. These giant live oaks draped in Spanish moss that form canopies over the old gravel roads. The second thing you notice is the water. This place is a labyrinth of rivers and tributaries, speckled with salt marshes and nestled right on the Atlantic Ocean. People say, sometimes, if you listen hard enough, you can hear a dolphin go by. This is the island where a man named Jim Hutchinson was enslaved and received his 40 acres.
16: This is one of the oldest roads on Edisto Island.
15: And this is Jim's great-great-great-grandson, Greg Estevez. He's showing us around.
16: Look how the trees go over the...
17: Like archways.
16: Yeah, like archways.
15: Greg is a big guy, over 6 feet tall, bald with a salt and pepper goatee. He retired from the Navy in 2004, and then he worked for some time as a correctional officer. Now he lives in Florida. He spends part of his time driving for Uber, and the rest of it, he spends writing history books. History books about black life on Edisto. Greg can trace his roots through seven generations on Edisto, all the way up to Jim Hutchinson's mother, Maria. As Greg drives, he points out house after house.
16: Y'all see this house right here? That's MP's house.
15: An aunt here, a cousin down the road.
17: So now, would you say that on this street, this is majority black families?
16: Oh, yeah, yeah, yeah. This is, you can look and see. You could probably tell if you're paying attention.
17: Why would you say that?
16: These houses, you can tell the people are not as wealthy.
15: What Greg means is that on Edisto, nearly every black household earns less than $40,000 a year, while close to half of white households earn three times as much.
16: So the Edisto Island black residents have been economically disadvantaged for many years.
15: Today, just under 2,000 people live here, and a majority of them are white. But on the brink of the Civil War, Edisto's population was more than double what it is today, and only a few hundred were white. Many were the plantation owners. The rest were enslaved. People like Jim. Greg says Jim was a light-skinned black man who spent much of his enslavement on the water, ferrying people through those many rivers and tributaries. He's written a lot about Jim and feels a deep connection to his story. So do many others in the family.
16: Now, Aunt Patty looks younger than I do, but don't be fooled.
15: Especially Greg's Aunt Patty.
18: My name is really Patricia Susan Lee St. Clair Edwards. And then I married a Bailey.
19: Patty is 78 years old, but looks half her age. She's got shoulder-length hair that she wears in locks and an infectious energy. Patty was born in New York, but remembers visiting Edisto as a kid.
18: I didn't like the outhouse. I didn't like things like that. But now when I think about the well, we had fresh cold water. My grandfather had a beautiful horse. He would ride sometimes. One time he put me on. My mother had a fit.
15: Patty spent much of her life working as a secretary in the neonatal unit of a hospital, living in Harlem and the boogie-down Bronx, as she calls it. She was happy there. But then, in 1997, she was diagnosed with multiple sclerosis. Over the next several years, the disease would attack her central nervous system and affect her ability to move. Her MS was so bad at one point, Patty had to start using a wheelchair.
18: I don't have any money. I didn't. I just lived check to check because I was, you know, on disability.
15: When something like this happens, it can make you reflect on all the things you still want in life. So Patty made a vision board. She filled it with pictures, words, symbols of all those things. She still has it.
20: Oh, this is the vision board.
18: Mm-hmm. I wanted a dog. Wanted to get married, got married. What's this here? Can you all read it?
20: Contact lenses?
21: Contact lenses.
18: Yeah, and I did experience contact lenses.
20: Wow. What is
18: this? And money. I wanted money. Money. Now here, I said something about Edisto property.
15: The Edisto property. It's where we're all standing right now.
18: God came to me. That's how I really got down here. I was sleeping, and I woke up about 4:30 in the morning. Because it was a voice in my ear, and it was so crispy clear. And it said, if you want to get better, you would have to move. And I jumped up, and it was like, oh my God, I got to move.
15: And so she did, because she could. The Edisto property is land that Jim Hutchinson once owned, land that has passed down from generation to generation, land that now belongs to Patty, his great-great-granddaughter. Patty built a home here in 2021. It has four bedrooms and sits high among the trees. A home where her body could heal, and has healed. The land has become a place of peace. And it's also her generational wealth.
18: You know, my inheritance.
15: This is why we wanted to start Jim's story here. Not at the beginning, but at the end. To show you what land can mean to someone like Patty. You can even hear it in the way she says, inheritance. Owning property has been the American dream far longer than that phrase has existed. It's part of this country's inception. Land was a means for realizing true independence. And this was the promise of 40 acres. But here's the thing. None of the land Patty lives on today is part of Jim's 40 acres, because the federal government took all that land back from him and tens of thousands of others. The land where Patty sits today, Jim spent a decade fighting for it. And he wasn't just fighting for himself, but for other freed people on the island. It wasn't until Patty moved to Edisto that she really started to understand that legacy.
18: The other day, they were cleaning the road, and my neighbor had some friends with her picking up cans and whatnot. And she said to her friend, she said, this is Patty. She's She's the Hutchinsons. She's the... And the woman dropped everything. She came over to me and she said, oh, you're the Hutchinson? I said, Jim Hutchinson? She said, I've read everything. She said, it's an honor to meet you. It was like, wow.
20: How'd that make you feel?
18: Made me feel real good. I felt good. Yeah. I felt like part of the earth. Like, this goes back so long ago.
15: This story goes back to January 1865. Military leaders were trying to figure out what should happen to freed people after the Civil War. And so they decided to do something that felt new. Ask Black people what they want.
5: And the question is put to them.
15: This is historian Dr. Allison Dorsey of Swarthmore College.
5: What do you understand freedom to mean? And what is it that you will need to be free?
15: Their answer was simple. We want land and to be left alone. And so the U.S. government issued Special Field Orders No. 15, otherwise known as 40 Acres and a Mule. The order set aside land from South Carolina to Upper Florida, including all of the sea islands along the South Carolina and Georgia coast. This is an area made of hundreds of plantations, plantations that would now be cut up and given to freed people. Some people even got land on the very plantation they spent their life enslaved. And it's something many white people at the time couldn't believe.
5: Planters have this fantasy that enslaved people are dependent on them and would forever be dependent in the new life without slavery. But that's not the vision that Black people had. Right? Black people had a vision that if I can get my toehold in this land, I can take care of myself.
15: It was a chance at true independence, one that was fully sanctioned by the federal government. Because despite popular belief, this wasn't just some good faith handshake. Freed people were actually issued what are known as possessory land titles.
5: In my literature, I refer to it as promissory titles, because to me, that literally is how the freedmen understood.
15: The land titles came from the Freedmen's Bureau, a government agency set up to help 4 million enslaved transition into freedom. But to be clear, this land wasn't just given. Black people would essentially rent the land from the government for 3 years. After that, they were expected to have built up enough wealth to buy the land outright. And they were just starting to build wealth. Black people began settling on acres and acres of land, planting crops, erecting homes, building a life of their own for the first time, with a government land title in hand.
5: I don't think we can underestimate what it meant for freed people to think about this as the promise of the future.
15: These land titles are why we're talking about this history again now. My colleagues and I at the Center for Public Integrity have spent 2 years reviewing more than 1 million Freedmen's Bureau records. And so far, we've been able to independently confirm that more than 1,200 formerly enslaved people received one of these possessory land titles. It's the most detailed accounting to date of how many Black Americans received land. And when you can actually look at a title, read a person's name, and see what they got, you begin to understand just how real 40 Acres was.
16: You can see the water
20: yeah.
16: and stuff going all the way.
20: So is this, would this have been the property?
16: Yeah.
20: This right here?
16: Mm-hmm.
15: Back in Edisto, Greg is parked along a waterfront known today as Eddingsville Beach Road. But back in 1865, this was known as Bayview Plantation. And it's here that Jim Hutchinson got his 40 acres. Him and 7 other freedmen. There's a bend in the road. Houses sit along a winding waterway surrounded by marshland. Reeds poke out of the water. It's a peaceful spot.
20: Who lives on this road now? It was a lot of Black folks. Who lives here now?
16: A lot of white folks.
15: The road is dotted with large homes, each nearing $1 million in value. That's because this is considered one of the most desirable spots on Edisto Island. And for a brief moment, at least part of it was Jim's.
4: But it wouldn't last. 40 acres of land and the wealth that came with it would be returned to former slave owners.
0: Yeah, I'm scared to talk about this stuff.
4: Coming up, we talk to descendants who've inherited some of that land. That's next on Reveal.
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0: Tricks runs alongside them.
1: This is quite the workout for a dog.
2: I do this twice a day with her, and if she doesn't get it, she gets crazy at night. It's like, hey, I need to go out now.
0: Pinckney is 75 years old, with a mop of gray hair and a scruffy white beard. His sleeves are rolled up and his collar is unbuttoned.
2: You know, I was an actor once upon a time, and I went to New York to pursue that.
0: That didn't work out. He became a contractor instead. And now he's retired here on Peter's Point because he's always had this land to come back to. Pinckney inherited the property from his great-great-grandfather, Isaac Jenkins Michael. He's the last man who owned Peter's Point back when it was a 2,200-acre cotton plantation. The property sits on a small peninsula with stunning views of slow-flowing rivers and marshes. Peter's Point has shrunk over the years. Today, Pinckney Slice is about 180 acres, overgrown with hundreds of trees and thick brush.
1: So what is it like to keep up with the land right now?
2: It never ends. And I had no idea it was going to cost so much and be so difficult to do. I have two actual farm tractors and then just a lawn tractor. And I can't keep up.
0: When Pinckney says this, I can't help but think about the enslaved people who worked this land, who were forced to do the back-breaking labor required to keep this place running.
2: See, this is one of the original drainage ditches from the plantation fields. And again, that must have been a horrible job. You know, they didn't have tractors and stuff. You know, they had carts and shovels and bags and wheelbarrows, and they laid down wooden pathways.
1: Amount of work.
2: Oh, it was.
0: In 1860, Isaac Jenkins Michael owned around 300 enslaved people here. This free labor fueled Edisto's multi-million-dollar cotton industry, making plantation owners, as one newspaper put it, quote, unbelievably wealthy. And Isaac Jenkins Michael was near the top of that list. So we wanted to meet the new generation of Michaels and have a hard conversation. April and Nadia, pick it up from here.
2: I'm scared to talk about this stuff.
3: Pinckney knows how this looks.
2: I'm clearly a white guy who's benefited tremendously by privilege and the Civil War and everything else. At the same time, I'm doing the best I can. But it's still a scary conversation to have.
3: And still, he agreed to have it. Pinckney calls himself a cranky liberal. And as much as he loved his life in New York, Edisto has always been a part of him.
2: Try and think of a more southern name than Pinckney.
3: And not just Pinckney, but Pinckney Michael. It's a well-known name in Edisto.
2: My brother is actually Isaac Jenkins Michael.
3: Yes, his brother is named after the original Isaac Jenkins Michael. So is his father, and so is his great-grandfather. To make it a little less confusing, people call him Jenks.
4: Thank you so much for taking the time to do this.
3: And he also agreed to talk to us.
5: Glad to do it. I think.
3: Jenks is kind of the opposite of his cranky liberal brother. He's conservative, clean-shaven with a trimmed mustache. His button-down shirt looks freshly pressed. Jenks also lives on Peter's Point, on his own 70 acres, in a house that was originally built in the 1800s, so it's quite the fixer-upper.
5: It is what it is. You know, you can only put so much perfume on the pig, and we keep on trying. But anyhow,
3: Jenks is really into keeping things as is. He's a founder and board member of the Edisto Island Open Land Trust, which works to preserve the island from overdevelopment. And that's because Jenks really does love this place.
5: Only word I can say is heaven must be close.
3: Today, Pinckney and Jenks's land is worth over $5 million. And the roots of that wealth started long before the Civil War. Peter's Point was one of the world's largest producers of Sea Island cotton, making Isaac Jenkins Michael a very wealthy man. He was able to leave an entire plantation to several of his sons, and a significant amount of money to several of his daughters.
5: He was a horny old man who had four wives and 14 white children.

0: Mention the others.
1: The others, like Jim Hutchinson.
0: The Hutchinson was, one of his whatever.
1: Jim was Isaac Jenkins Michael's son. Jim's mother was an enslaved woman named Maria. And while both Pinckney and Jenks struggle to say it, their cousin Carol Belser doesn't mince words.
2: You know, my great-grandfather was not a nice person. He obviously was a rapist. And, it's taken me a long time to come to that realization itself. Because you don't like to think of your ancestors as having dirty laundry. And he did.
1: Carol is a biologist who lives down the road.
2: It was just a real nasty time in our lives. Not a pretty part of life.
1: She lives on one of the plantations Isaac Jenkins Michael left to one of his sons. It's known as Sunnyside, and it's beautiful. You feel like you're stepping back in time. Part of the movie The Notebook was actually filmed there. Carol said she spent most of her life having no idea that she was related to the Hutchinsons. It wasn't until around 2004 that it all started to become more clear. And that was partly thanks to a phone call from Greg Estevez. And she says once she knew, she invited Greg and some of his family over for a visit.
2: We were over at the big house, and we just were sitting over there chit-chatting, and it was just wonderful. We had a great time, and from then on, it was like the doors opened up, and I realized I'm related to everybody on Edisto. Everybody!
1: It's true that Edisto is full of families whose histories are intertwined by slavery. And while Carol and Greg's families get along fine now, it was very different in 1865. Jim actually helped Union soldiers capture Carol's great-grandfather during the war.
3: It was really a world turned upside down.
1: This is Kate Macer, professor of history at Northwestern University. And she says, as slaveholders fled during the war, Edisto essentially became a black island. And the formerly enslaved really believed
3: it is their turn to have land. It's their turn to have an opportunity to be there. They were loyal to the United States government, unlike the enslavers.
1: And the U.S. government was giving them a right to that land. Jim was one of more than 350 formerly enslaved people on Edisto to get a land title from the Freedmen's Bureau. And that number was only expected to grow.
3: I mean, it was offensive and an affront to many of the former slave owners. So obviously, most of the planters wanted their land back. And so they protested vehemently.
1: Their petitions started rolling in. In one letter to the president, 98 Sea Island planters, including Isaac Jenkins Michael, described 40 acres as cruelly unjust and demanded that the government remove this delusion and restore the land to its rightful owners.
3: It's really an amazing example of white elite victimization, right? That here they are, poor them. They are so inconvenienced by this. And of course, they are not acknowledging the former slaves worked for generations on the land without pay, that anything might be due to them or why they might be entitled to live on their own and have a share of the wealth here.
1: Isaac Jenkins Michael was not only against 40 acres. In Edisto, he started the trend of burning his cotton so that the enemy couldn't benefit from it. And like many Southern planters, he argued to the Freedmen's Bureau that the land was still legally his because he was told to evacuate. Or as Pinckney says it,
4: we left, but we didn't abandon it, and we've been paying taxes to the Confederacy. Now we'll pay taxes to you, but we didn't abandon this.
1: Pinckney is speaking to an argument many made at the time, that the government could only seize abandoned land. But Dr. Allison Dorsey of Swarthmore College says this distinction is irrelevant.
5: Because the reason that you're being encouraged to evacuate as the Confederacy is losing, is that the Union Army is on the march. But you sided with traitors against your nation. So you can spin that any way you want to. I'm sorry, as a 19th century historian and as an African American and as someone who's three generations deep in military service, everybody in the Confederacy is a traitor to the United States. So I don't know what else I can say.
1: In 1865, agents with the Freedmen's Bureau basically said the same thing, arguing that Isaac has been, quote, aiding and encouraging the rebellion. And General Rufus Saxton, one of the leaders of the 40 Acres program, even wrote to his fellow generals saying, quote, I cannot break faith now by recommending the restoration of any of these lands. In my view, this order of General Sherman is as binding as a statute. But President Lincoln was assassinated just a month after 40 Acres went into effect. And while the military was prepared to push back on the former slaveholders, the nation's new president, Andrew Johnson, was not.
5: All you had to do is sign an oath of allegiance, acknowledging that you were now going to be loyal to the United States and present to him personally, and you got your status back.
1: Johnson rescinded Sherman's order just 6 months after it went into effect. Military generals leading the Freedmen's Bureau didn't want to see it go, but ultimately, Johnson forced their hand. By the time it was all over, the 40 Acres program would last about 18 months. In that time, around 40,000 freed people had settled on hundreds of thousands of acres across Georgia and South Carolina. Not all of them had land titles, but many believed it was only a matter of time. Instead, the land would be returned to former slaveholders. And Allison says it's hard to overstate just how devastating this was for freed people.
5: My sense is that they understood this as a broken promise, and I would go out on a limb and say for some of those black men in uniform who had just fought as part of the Union Army, that this was a betrayal.
1: Records show that at least 9 formerly enslaved people were actually given 40-acre land titles on Peter's Point. But Isaac Jenkins Michael got that land back before they had a chance to do anything with it. Pinckney and Jenks know their history well. They've shown us genealogies that go back to the early 18th century. They live on the same land where their ancestors lived. Land where Jim Hutchinson and many others were once enslaved. We've seen the ditches these black people dug with our own eyes, still here more than a century later. Not only that, but the brothers have broken bread with Jim's descendants. And because of this deeper connection to not just their own history, but Jim's, we couldn't help but wonder if the Michaels ever wrestled with the question of what's owed. Nadia starts with Jenks.
6: Do you feel like descendants of the formerly enslaved who have worked land on these plantations on Edisto Island are warranted some kind of payment or reparations for the time they spent enslaved?
0: No.
6: No?
0: No.
6: Why is that?
0: Anybody in this country who wants to do better has the opportunity to do it. There are many, many, many black folks around this country that have been very, very successful. Now, you explain to me why.
6: I mean, I guess I'm trying to understand how...
0: It's all up in them.
6: Hundreds of...
0: If we keep giving away stuff, that's all we're going to be able to do is give away. Because people don't want to work. Because they don't have to work. Because all we're doing is giving them freebies. Nobody ever gave me anything other than this. But I now had to sweat bullets to keep it.
6: I respect that. I just, you know, there's no denying that hard work has gone into your life, Pinckney's life, Carol's life, everyone's life. But I think even you just said, I haven't been given anything, but I was given this. And so is it not fair to at least acknowledge that there has been some privilege in having hold of this land?
0: Did they not have land?
6: They meaning black people.
0: Yeah, they had it.
6: And then it was taken away.
0: I don't know whether it was taken away or not. Some of it was given back, but not all of it.
1: But we do know the land was taken away. And while some fought to hold onto it, almost none of this land was given back. We tell this story to Jenks, the same way we've told it to you. And after we do, Nadia tries to ask the question another way.
6: How do we try to give some kind of reparations for a really painful history in which a lot of wealth that many of us have benefited from was in large part due to the free labor of Black people, slavery. And so it's a difficult conversation, there's no doubt. I still don't know if I have a full grasp on reparations as a whole, but that's why we're asking questions. And that's why we're trying to understand what do we think we should do to try to reckon with that past.
0: I don't know. I wish I had an answer to that. I'm not happy with where this country is right now.
6: Do you have an idea of what you would like to see happen? You know, at least maybe even in your own community, if since you've lived here a long time and you know.
0: Turn that thing off for a second.
1: We turn the mic off. It's clear we've reached a dead end with Jenks. And while the interview ultimately ends amicably, it reminds us again how hard it is to talk about this stuff. But this question about reparations isn't just for Jenks. We asked Pinckney the same thing.
4: It's a societal problem, or it will never be fixed. And many people think it's not a societal problem because I didn't benefit. I didn't do it. I had anything to do with this. No, you didn't. But you benefited. We're still benefiting. It'll eventually happen. I'm sure it will, but it's just not happening very quickly.
6: And why do you think that is? That, you know, something that I've always tried to grapple with is this understanding that, you know, everyone agrees when you talk to people, no matter where they are on the political spectrum, slavery was abhorrent, we should have never done it. But then when it comes time to talk about how to fix the problem, we're so resistant to that conversation.
4: Would you stop that for a minute?
6: Yeah, you want me to?
1: We shut the mic off again. This time we get an answer, but Pinckney doesn't want it on the record. It's a little surprising because he's been so candid.
6: Is the hesitation just wanting to keep peace since this is your home?
4: No, because I've stirred up enough arguments. I don't keep the peace very well. But I don't know what would be gained by it. It wouldn't change anybody. And it would make things uncomfortable. And God knows I make plenty of people uncomfortable already. You know, I'm a Democrat in South Carolina, and a liberal one at that. That makes people plenty uncomfortable. But it's sort of like poking a beehive. I'll do it in a lot of ways, but this is something I can't make it better. I can't hardly get heard. I just get tuned out. So I don't go there.
7: But for Jim Hutchison's descendants, not going there isn't an option.
8: These are our ancestors. These are our people, you know. So this is deeply personal.
7: Next up, how the story ends for Jim and what it means to his family. That's ahead on Reveal.

0: Tomorrow at noon on Studio 2, the Trump administration is deregulating Head Start, the early education program for low-income families. It's cutting hundreds of standards that require things like low teacher-to-child ratios and medical and dental screenings. Proponents say Head Start is a critical anti-poverty program, but critics question its effectiveness. We'll talk about the future of early education on Studio 2 tomorrow at noon from WHYY.
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1: To human stories.
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8: From the Center for Investigative Reporting and PRX, this is Reveal. I'm Al Letson. Greg Estevez is showing April and Nadia a small wooden chapel.
9: Yes, this is the church.
8: It's known as Trinity Church. Greg brought them here because this was the site of a crucial turning point for Jim Hutchison and so many others on Edisto and across the South.
9: There was a general that came here to give the bad news.
8: It was here that newly freed people would learn that the 40 acres program had been revoked.
9: Church was packed. As a matter of fact, there was many people that was looking through the windows because they couldn't even get in. And he came, and that's when he told them that the land grants that they had gotten was no good. They have to go back to work for the slave masters that they had already been enslaved to.
8: We found a diary of that day written by a white woman from the North, a teacher at one of the Freedmen's Bureau schools. She remembers the general telling freed people, quote, their old masters had been pardoned and their plantations were to be given back to them, that they wanted to come back to cultivate the land and would hire the blacks to work for them. It would become a system that wasn't quite slavery, but close.
9: So not only do they have to give the land grants back, but they have to go back to the system that they just came out of. Can you imagine? Can you imagine? I can't.
8: The woman's diary says freed people truly didn't understand at first. But as they started to understand, the room filled with, quote, murmurs of dissatisfaction. She remembers the general standing with two of the island's largest plantation owners, asking freed people to lay aside their bitter feelings and become reconciled with their old masters. She heard people in the crowd say, no, never, can't do it.

0: And then the black people started to sing. It was a spiritual that is very familiar to us today. I'm going to ask you to listen to this song within the context of history. This is 1865. The people in that church were enslaved just a few years earlier. And this is a song they and their ancestors before them would sing to help their spirit survive the brutality of slavery. And now they were turning to it again.
1: I mean, these are our ancestors, these are our people, you know. So this is deeply personal. It's very deeply personal.

0: Many freed people had already put their crops in the ground. They'd built homes. They were establishing their own self-governing communities. They had felt true independence, only to have it taken back. Jim Hutchinson was one of them. He'd felt freedom, however brief, and he wasn't going back. He would lose those 40 acres and get himself some more. We first brought you Jim's story in 2024, and we're returning to it today. Here's April and Nadia.
1: We found a letter Jim wrote to the governor of South Carolina that says a lot about his tenacity. It was written on behalf of the Black community on Edisto, and it describes the, quote, embarrassed condition they find themselves in without land. But he knows there is a 900-acre plantation for sale, and he's asking that it be purchased for him and his people, who will then refund the money in due time. He urges the governor to make it happen so his community may, quote, know the right side of justice. The governor rejects him, but Jim doesn't give up. He keeps trying for 10 years until it finally works. By 1876, Jim and 20 other freedmen were able to get nearly 700 acres of land. They bought it together and divided it all up. Jim's piece was about 230 acres. And if you're trying to do the math, that's four times more than 40 and then some. This was the start of the Hutchinsons' generational wealth. Some lots were sold off over the years. Others were never willed to anyone and are sitting in a sort of legal limbo known as heirs property. But it's not all gone. 6 acres of Jim's land are still in the family.
2: All up in here is Hutchinson.
1: Which brings us back to Aunt Patty, Jim's great-great-granddaughter.
2: I notice a sacred land here because it's my ancestors, and I feel it. I feel safe here. I feel like I can do so much. I'm going to try to do as much as I can with this property before I'm not here anymore.
1: Patty's brother Henry has been sitting quietly, listening to us as we talk about Jim.
3: I don't know too much about him.
4: What is it like to learn about him now?
3: Some sad parts. Yeah, he got shot right there in his own house, his home.
1: Jim was shot and killed in 1885. During a 4th of July picnic on his family's land. A big group of friends and relatives were gathered there when a white man named Fred Barth showed up. According to news reports, Jim and Barth had clashed in the past, so this wasn't a friendly visit. Jim told him to leave, and the conversation devolved into a fistfight. At his trial, Barth testified that he only drew his revolver to intimidate Jim, and it went off by mistake. But witness testimony says he fired almost immediately. Barth was found guilty of manslaughter by a nearly all-black jury, but he appealed his conviction, got a new trial, and was ultimately acquitted by an all-white jury.
3: I don't see how possible I could take a chance like that. There's a party going on, and these people take a chance coming right in broad daylight. I got a feeling he must be old somebody, something. What do you think?
2: I don't think it was about money. I think it was about that Jim stood so firm on what he believed in. And it was like back there with slavery and everything, it was just getting over it. It was about how dare you think you can do this? How dare you, you know, walk around all proudly? You know, so I think it was about that.
1: By all accounts, Jim was a proud man. He even became known as one of the Black Kings of Edisto because he didn't just get land for himself. He got it for his community. But despite his crown, Jim's 230 acres were nothing compared to the wealth of his white father. According to an 1880 census, Isaac Jenkins Michael's land was worth well over 100 times the value of Jim's. And 160 years later, the needle has only moved so much. In 2022, for every $100 white Americans had, Black people had 15. And experts say that's because today's wealth is built on yesterday's, and yesterday's wealth is built, in large part, on slavery. Despite everything Jim gained, this is still a story of loss. He was enslaved for most of his life. The promise of 40 acres turned out to be a lie. Then he was killed on the very land he fought for years to get. And the wealth gap that started in Jim's lifetime still exists in Greg's.
4: And I'm just wondering, do descendants of Jim Hutchinson like you, should they get reparations? Should you get reparations? What do you think about that?
5: So, if you look at the totality, the Middle Passage, free labor, Jim Crow, civil rights, yes, you know, I think there should be some type of reparations. What that is, I can't tell you. I'm not smart enough to know how to fix it. I don't know how to fix it. You know, even today, a lot of people don't even want to acknowledge. And if they do acknowledge it, they downplay it. Yeah, correct me if I'm wrong.
4: Yes. I think we've experienced some of that just in our conversations with some folks here. Our impression is it's hard for people to look at it straight, and it makes them feel bad. So they'd rather not.
5: Yeah. You can turn it off.
4: Oh, yeah.
1: Greg asks us to turn off the mic because he starts to cry. He says he's had conversations where people downplay the impacts of slavery over and over again. And talking about that now with us, it all catches up to him. But there's something else about this moment. It's the third time we've been asked to turn off the mic during our reporting, and that's telling. Because if it's still this hard to talk about, it means there's still so much more to say.
0: The Smithsonian's African American History Museum in Washington, D.C. was built only in the last decade. The slave cabin on display there is from Edisto. Greg and his family helped get it there. And if you were to read one of the museum panels around it, you'll notice a now familiar name, Jim Hutchinson. Aunt Patty remembers visiting the museum, seeing that plaque, and reading Jim's story there for the first time.
2: I started crying. I said, that's my great-grandfather. That's my great-grandfather. I had to tell somebody. I cried, and I had to tell somebody. I said, this is my grandfather. I didn't know who the people were. I just wanted somebody to know, oh, that's my great-great-grandfather. I am so, so proud. I am. I always thought it was something special about us.
0: You've been listening to 40 Acres and a Lie, a three-part investigation from Reveal and the Center for Public Integrity. Next week, we go to a pristine gated community in Georgia, surrounded by nature.
4: Oh my gosh, I think a heron caught a fish.
0: A place where wealthy retirees practice their golf swing.
6: The pulse here is upbeat. Everyone is happy.
0: But the land has a history.
4: So here I'm showing you two different land titles of two freedmen who got 40 acres on the plantation that is where your house is located.
6: This is breaking news, really.
0: That's next time on 40 Acres and a Lie. In the meantime, to see the historical records for yourself, we've got links at revealnews.org/40acres. This story was reported by April Simpson with help from Nadia Hamdan. Nadia was our lead producer. Roy Hirsch also produced today's episode. They had help from Stephen Rascon. Cynthia Rodriguez is the series editor. Thanks to our partners at the Center for Public Integrity, including Alexia Fernandez-Campbell, Pratik Rabala, Jennifer LaFleur, McNelly Torres, Ashley Clark, Vanessa Freeman, Peter Newbit-Smith, and Wesley Lowery. We also had help from genealogist Vicky McGill. For a full list of researchers and document transcribers, go to revealnews.org. 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Victoria Baranetsky is Reveal's general counsel. Our production manager is Zulema Cobb. Score and sound design by the dynamic duo, Jay Breezy, Mr. Jim Briggs, and Fernando, my man, Yo Aruda. They had help today from Cameron Smith. Vocals by Ren Woods and additional music by Dave Lennard. Taki Telenidis is our deputy executive producer. Our executive producer is Brett Myers. 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I'm Al Ledson, and remember, there is always more to the story.
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0: Hello, welcome to Newsday from the BBC World Service with Rob Young in London and Catherine Biarahunga in Nairobi.
1: Coming up, we'll bring you the latest from El Obeid in Sudan, which is under siege by paramilitaries and now facing a deadly outbreak of cholera.
0: Extreme weather in many parts of the world continues. We have updates from Hong Kong and Canada.
1: And shock at the Women's Africa Cup of Nations as defending champions Nigeria are knocked out. First, a summary of the news.
2: 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The European Union's climate change monitoring programme Copernicus has said the world's oceans outside the polar regions hit record high

0: you know, a unique opportunity was, you know, working with someone like Matt, who...
1: Matt Johnson being the...
0: Director.
1: Director.
0: Matt really encouraged me to go through this process and walk out, you know, a better person, at least a little bit. And he really wanted this to change me, and in a good way.
1: That is Dominic Sessom. He stars as Anthony Bourdain in the new film, Tony. Dominic, thanks so much for talking with us. Congratulations.
0: Thank you for having me. Have a good one.
1: And let me note here that Tony is produced by A24, which is a financial supporter of NPR.
2: 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Will Stone reports for us coming up at 5:45.
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11: Live from NPR News in Washington, I'm Dave Mattingly. Iran's foreign ministry says the reopening of the Strait of Hormuz to commercial ship traffic is dependent on the U.S. Navy ending its blockade of Iranian ports. That's the latest out of Iran today. Separately, Iranian-backed Houthi rebels are claiming responsibility for recent attacks on an oil refinery in Saudi Arabia. The war between the U.S. and Iran is now moving through its sixth month with no end in sight. Peter Salisbury is a professor at Columbia University's School of International and Public Affairs. He says Iran and its allies are reshaping war in the Middle East.
12: Groups in Lebanon, Yemen, Iraq are all now launching drones, missiles at various adversaries, and in particular the Houthis and the Iraqi groups are able to launch cross-border missile and drone attacks on Saudi Arabia and on commerce in the Red Sea in a way that has proved very difficult for the United States.
11: Iran says it continues to hold talks with Oman and not the U.S. A Ukrainian drone attack on the Russian city of Nizhnekamsk has left at least 12 people dead and almost 40 others wounded. Ukraine's president says the attack was part of an effort by Kyiv to force Moscow to the negotiating table. This is NPR News.
2: This is Morning Edition. It's 5:31. I'm Jennifer Lynn, WHYY News here in Philadelphia. Resident doctors at Temple Health and Jefferson Health have ratified their first contracts. This comes more than a year and a half after they organized to form unions. This means more than 80% of medical residents in Philadelphia are now covered by union contracts. WHYY's Alan Yu has details.
13: One big feature of the new contract is a salary increase of close to 20%. Representatives from the Union of Local Resident Doctors argue that many of their members were living paycheck to paycheck. Most medical students graduate with debt. The average is more than $200,000. Adrian Case, a resident doctor at Jefferson Health, says the higher salaries will relieve some stress for doctors, which ultimately means better patient care.
14: Having physicians who are treated well, have time and money to get their car repaired, go to the doctor, see their families, those things are going to make patient care better. They allow people the ability to free their parts of their brain from thinking about these like material things that we just need to get done.
13: The new contract also ensures that doctors doing similar work at different Jefferson hospitals are paid the same and guarantees clean and safe workspaces. In a statement, Jefferson Health said they look forward to working with the union to support their patients.

0: Jason DeRose, NPR News, Houston.
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6: Live from NPR News in Washington, I'm Dave Mattingly. Iranian-backed Houthi rebels in Yemen are claiming responsibility for yesterday's attack on an Aramco oil refinery in Saudi Arabia. It was the latest in a series of missile and drone attacks by the Houthis targeting the Saudis and their shipping in the Red Sea. In Tehran today, Iran's foreign ministry said the resumption of commercial ship traffic in the Strait of Hormuz is dependent on the U.S. Navy ending its blockade of Iranian ports. Turkey says a defense agreement it signed with Pakistan and Saudi Arabia last week is not aimed at any specific country. NPR's Hadil Al-Shalchi has more.
7: Few details are known about what's in the Mecca Joint Defense Agreement, but in an interview with the state-run Anadolu Agency, Turkish Foreign Minister Hakan Fidan said that it is defensive in nature only, and quote, no country that does not attack us is a target. Fidan compared the agreement to NATO's Article 5, which says that an attack on any member is an attack on all. Pakistan's foreign minister called the agreement, quote, purely defensive, and said other countries were welcome to join if they're willing to uphold the deal's conditions. The defense deal brings together the strengths of oil-rich Saudi Arabia, nuclear power Pakistan, and Turkey, which has the second largest military in NATO and an expanding defense industry. Hadil Al-Shalchi, NPR News, Istanbul.
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2: Good morning. 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I'm Jennifer Lynn, WHYY News. Delaware Governor Matt Meyer signed voting protections into law last week on the anniversary of the 1965 Federal Voting Rights Act. From the Delaware desk, WHYY Sarah Mueller has more.
8: Our vote is our voice. Our vote.
9: Governor Meyer signed the Delaware John Lewis Voting Rights Act at a historic black church. Former Congressman John Lewis and other civil rights leaders fought for the 1965 Voting Rights Act, which banned discrimination in voting. But advocates say voting rights are under assault from President Donald Trump's administration and the U.S. Supreme Court. House Speaker Melissa Minor Brown is the first black woman in the state's history to hold that position. But she says it wasn't that long ago when black Americans weren't allowed to even register to vote.
10: It's only been 61 years since it became illegal to deny someone the right to vote based on race or color. It's only been 61 years since literacy tests were outlawed.
9: The Delaware John Lewis Voting Rights Act keeps key provisions of the Federal Voting Rights Act that has been gutted in recent years by the Supreme Court. The act bans voter discrimination and suppression and vote dilution. Reverend Rita Page says while this is a victory for voting rights in Delaware, the fight goes on.
8: We ain't gonna let nobody turn us around. No storm can silence us. No hand can steal what God has placed in the hands of the people. Our vote is our voice.
9: The Delaware ACLU's Andrew Bernstein says this was a good step, but he says Delaware also needs to pass legislation giving people leaving prison their right to vote back.
11: That is a remnant of Jim Crow. It disproportionately impacts black and brown communities as our criminal legal system maintains racial bias.
9: A constitutional amendment that would stop the state from punishing people for committing a crime by taking

0: taking away their right to vote has passed both chambers in the legislature. It must pass through again next year to amend the state's constitution. From the Delaware desk, I'm Sarah Mueller, WHYY News.
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3: It's Morning Edition from NPR News. Amy Martinez in Culver City, California.
4: And I'm Leila Fadil in Washington, D.C. Convicted sex offender Jeffrey Epstein allegedly found some of his earliest victims at an elite art school in Michigan, Interlochen Center for the Arts.
3: A new report shows that the abuse did not start or end with Epstein. And a warning, for the next few minutes, you'll hear a detailed description of sexual abuse.
4: NPR's Ava Berger has read that report and spoken to a victim and joins me now. Good morning, Ava.
5: Good morning, Leila.
4: I remember the allegations that surfaced about Epstein and this school. What's happening now?
5: Well, it goes much deeper than most people might have thought. An independent report has revealed decades of sexual misconduct. 2 years ago, Interlochen hired an outside law firm to look into allegations of abuse. That was prompted by a former student coming forward with an allegation from the 1970s. The numbers are staggering, Leila. Some 70 allegations of sexual abuse against students by nearly 50 adults from the 1950s to the 2010s.
4: Wow.
5: None of those adults still work at Interlochen, and 17 of them are dead. Interlochen says that today, the school has extensive safety measures to protect students. But the big question is still there, Leila. How could this happen? This is a school that is prestigious, with alums like Chapel Roan and Josh Groban. The report's findings offer us some clues. In many cases, it says adults were able to meet alone with students. At the same time, the children at the school had limited communication with their families. They were vulnerable because of their age, sexual identities, and lack of experience, and some were scared to report their abuse.
4: I mean, those numbers, 70 alleged victims, 50 adults that may have been involved. You spoke to one of the victims, right, Ava? What did he tell you?
5: Yeah, I spoke to Paul Bush. He's sharing his experience publicly for the first time with NPR. He attended the boarding school starting in 2004. 2 months after he turned 16, he was sexually abused by his ballet teacher. Bush told me that he was at the teacher's house with another student when the teacher reached into his pants and molested him under a blanket.
6: I mean, my heart was like beating out of his chest, and I think that's when I was really like, I froze.
5: He has spent 21 years reckoning with the abuse at the school, a place that was supposed to be safe for him. Bush's experience reflects some of those same themes from the report. He was living away from his parents. He said he wanted more than anything to be a professional dancer, and he revered that same teacher who harmed him. When Interlochen released the report, they named that teacher, Thomas Clower. He's the only living staff member that Interlochen named who's accused of misconduct, and that's because he pleaded guilty. According to court records obtained by NPR, Clower pleaded guilty to attempted fourth-degree criminal sexual conduct, a misdemeanor, and was sentenced to 90 days in jail. He was added to a sex offender registry, and Interlochen fired him.
4: Did Paul Bush say that he got the support that he needed from the school at the time? And what did he say about this report that's coming out now?
5: Well, Bush went on to spend 2 more years at the school, and he said he never received counseling and doesn't remember anyone from the school asking if he was okay. Because of that, he said the report and the school's response to it, it's just not enough for the victims.
6: They get to do the story, they get to edit, and then they get to present it, and then they get to say case closed. That is completely unacceptable, because guess what? My life is still open.
5: Interlochen wouldn't speak specifically to Bush's case, but they apologized for the harm that community members experienced. As for Thomas Clower, the man who pleaded guilty to abusing Bush, he was teaching youth ballet as recently as last month, according to social media posts. Clower did not respond to our requests for comment.
4: Wow, thank you for that reporting, Ava. We really appreciate it.
5: Thank you, Leila.
3: A peace plan for Gaza proposed by President Trump and his Board of Peace has been rejected by Israeli Prime Minister Benjamin Netanyahu. He said Sunday that Israeli forces would not withdraw from Gaza unless Hamas disarms first. Trump announced the outlines of the plan a week ago, calling it a, quote, historic agreement. For some perspective, we're going to check in with longtime U.S. diplomat Richard Haas. So, Richard, rejecting a plan proposed by Trump will probably upset the president. So what do you think goes into Netanyahu's calculation to do something like that?
7: Well, everything from the prime minister's calculation is the upcoming elections in Israel before the end of October. And there's not a lot of support in Israel for Hamas, given the events, the trauma that was the October 7th attacks. Plus, Prime Minister Netanyahu is going to try to retain power through cobbling together a right-wing coalition. So hanging tough on Hamas makes a lot of sense for him politically.
3: So this was initially described as an agreement for Israel to withdraw from parts of Gaza as disarmament is completed. So then the Board of Peace said Hamas needs to completely disarm first, and then Israel would withdraw. So didn't Israel get what it wanted before Netanyahu said no?
7: It was a little bit vague about the sequencing of disarmament, but let me just make a larger point. There was zero chance on God's green earth that Hamas was ever going to completely disarm. I was involved heavily in disarmament in Northern Ireland, and just because an entity gives up some arms, you don't know what they're keeping. So the idea that Hamas, a group like that, which its entire existence has been one of armed resistance, armed attacks, is going to give up its only real instrument, their power, is to me a pipe dream. So this was a deal that I, from the get-go, quite honestly, I thought had essentially no chance of ever being implemented, because neither side had a stake in it.
3: Netanyahu's a politician, Richard. So is President Trump. He understands politics, I would assume. So, I mean, when you say that he's looking toward that, Netanyahu's looking toward his elections in Israel, is that something that you think Trump would understand for his reason to say no?
7: Yeah, and it'll be interesting to see how critical the president is of Bibi Netanyahu. They've got, if you will, bigger fish to fry, which is the entire question of Iran, the nuclear program, attacks in Lebanon, on Hezbollah, and so forth. So this is simply one of a number of issues that's complicating the U.S.-Israeli relationship. My guess is between now and October, Bibi Netanyahu's got a real dilemma. On one hand, his biggest claim to political power is that he has managed Israel's relationship with its most important patron, the United States. On the other hand, he's got to look independent. He's got to look strong. So I think it's a real dilemma for the prime minister. And the question for the president is how much he lets this go and how much does he pile on in frustration.
3: What will it take, you think, to get a deal between now and maybe the end of the year?
7: It's not going to happen. Sorry to be okay. So negative.
3: Yeah.
7: But in order for diplomacy to work, you have to have an incentive on the part of the parties, and neither one has an incentive for this to go forward. Israel wants to stay in Gaza, and Hamas doesn't want to give up its arms. So this is not going to happen.
3: Anything that Trump can do, maybe, to convince Netanyahu to follow the Board of Peace's plan?
7: The only thing would be some type of a partial deal or something like that, almost a cosmetic deal, but you're not going to get a real one.
3: Richard Haas is President Emeritus of the Council on Foreign Relations and author of the Substack, Home and Away. Richard, thanks.
7: Thank you.
4: It's 6:42. Are you a fan of fried Oreos or funnel cakes? Well, we're going to learn about how state and county fair foods like these can serve as lessons in economics. That's coming up when we get to business later this hour on the Marketplace Morning Report at 6:51.
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4: This is WHYY's Morning Edition. Good morning. I'm Jennifer Lynn. COVID-19 era relief money gave underfunded Philadelphia area school districts like the one in Upper Darby laptops. WHYY's Kenny Cooper reports on Ramageddon. It's a phenomenon that may send schools that made technological leaps back in time.
8: The pandemic brought school closures and nationwide learning loss. But there was a silver lining born out of the chaos. one-for-one laptop policies.
9: I joke around like a computer was a campfire in the Upper Darby School District. Like, six kids would sit around one computer and they would, like, warm their hands around it because that's all we could afford.
8: Superintendent Dan McGarry remembers wondering how his team was going to teach kids remotely. Luckily, an avalanche of federal funding almost overnight allowed them to buy laptops.
9: We didn't have any of those things. We were literally out in line. I was till 8:30 at night, got in trouble because we weren't socially distant, handing out Chromebooks that we were getting, like, quickly ordered in overnight to give them out to try to get kids their education going without being out of school for so long during the pandemic. Now we felt great about ourselves. We felt great that we finally caught up.
8: But now that emergency funding is gone, the district is spending $2 to $3 million a year fixing and replacing Chromebooks for its 12,500 students. Laptops that were once $400 a kid are now about $600 a pop.
9: My fear financially is I don't think we're going to be able to financially keep going one-to-one with our kids in the near future. That's a real financial scare for me.
8: Dr. Benjamin Lee, a computer science and electrical engineering professor at the University of Pennsylvania, says computer prices are rising for everyone. Why? Tech journalists have a name for it. It's called Ramageddon. Lee says there is an increase in demand across the board for key computer components, including memory or RAM.
10: When you see the largest data center operators and AI companies investing hundreds and hundreds of billions of dollars in data center compute, they're going to have to fill these facilities with hardware, right? This means processors, and this means memory, and this means storage and networking equipment. And because there's only so much manufacturing capacity for all of these hardware components, more hardware going into the data centers means potentially less hardware available going into consumer electronics.
8: Lee says computer hardware manufacturing is notorious for its boom or bust cycles. We're in a boom.
10: The demand for memory chips and the extraordinary prices we're seeing here, the profit margins that these companies are getting for these memory chips are unprecedented. I haven't seen this for 20, 30 years since I've started working in this space.
8: McGarry says he got into education to teach Shakespeare, among other reasons.
9: I never thought in my wildest dreams as a superintendent I'd be worried about things like Anthropic. How do I give a kid a computer? How do I make sure the cameras are keeping kids safe in school and the software updates? How do I make sure the kids aren't getting sucked into online chat rooms where inappropriate things are happening? So there's all this complication, and it all costs money. I guess that's the point.
8: The neighboring William Penn School District is not a true one-for-one district. William Penn is one of six districts to successfully sue Pennsylvania during the landmark fair funding trial. Darnell Deans is chief of operations. He says the slow flow of education funding is forcing the district to make tough choices.
11: However, when all the resources are not there, something has to give. And where do those gives always happen? On the operations side. And technology is one of the areas in which we had to make some budgetary decisions on what we're going to do next year from an investment perspective.
8: Daniel Kitchen, director of technology for the Upper Darby School District, says there might be a solution. Eligible school districts across the country receive federal funding for telecommunications and infrastructure upgrades through the FCC's E-Rate program.
12: So creating a system like that for devices, for Chromebooks, if they're going to be, if things are mandated in the classroom, they have to be online, you have to use a device, then that funding should be available for a school district like ours, a similar program to E-Rate for devices rather than just infrastructure.
8: But until it all gets figured out, schools across the country will have to make hard choices as computer prices continue to skyrocket. Kenny Cooper, WHYY News.
1: This is Morning Edition. Good morning. It is 6:48. A film processing shop in Center City, Philadelphia is now hosting a unique exhibition of old summer vacation photos. The photos taken between 1930 and 2010 were submitted by the store's customers. WHYY's Peter Crimmins reports the exhibit offers a window into what vacations looked like before Instagram.
13: In 1976, Wendy Goldberg's family bought a condo in Ventnor on the Jersey Shore. She was 7 years old then and has a photo of the family's first full summer spent on the beach. It's your quintessential family day on the beach capture. Mom is busy sunbathing, Dad is being a goofball, and Goldberg and her brother, as kids, look slightly annoyed at having to stand still for a photo when they would rather be playing in the sand.
14: It's just so kind of funny and perfect because even though we're kind of posing, you know, not everybody is trying to smile or sit up perfectly or anything for the cat. We're just totally relaxed, having a typical day at the beach.
13: Goldberg submitted the photo to That Summer Feeling. It's an exhibition at the Photo Lounge Film Processing Shop. Owner Ravid Butz says all the images were taken before 2010 when Instagram launched and changed the way people take pictures.
15: There's a kind of a slowness that is more reminiscent of the days of film when we took a single picture, right? Not 250 pictures in like 1 minute. It really is a singular picture. It's the only one they took that hour, or maybe the only one they took that day.
13: The photos in That Summer Feeling have a pre-Instagram nostalgia, like cookouts in the Pine Barrens in the 1970s, teenagers in the 1980s on a disastrous road trip down the shore, and a newly immigrated ice cream truck operator in Brooklyn in the 1990s who met his future wife by selling her a Choco Taco. Exhibition director Emily Gerges says what was supposed to be a fun show of old photos took on deeper meanings.
16: What was already like a cute and joyful photograph have layers of my family's story unraveled in this image because this is like where my parents met, or this is a childhood vacation spot that carries so much weight. It became so much bigger than we originally expected.
13: That Summer Feeling will be on view at the Photo Lounge until the end of August. Peter Crimmins, WHYY News.
4: I love that. I think that Summer Feeling, is that like a Jonathan Richman song? Going on 6:51, business is on the way. 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
17: On the next Fresh Air, journalist Gil Duran. He spent years following a small group of Silicon Valley billionaires and says they are at war with American democracy and winning. His new book is called The Nerd Reich. Join us.
4: This afternoon at 3 and again tonight at 7 on WHYY. Next hour, right here at 90.9 FM WHYY, as Iran works toward a final agreement with Oman to reopen the Strait of Hormuz, leaders there have a political incentive to drag out negotiations, and that is their desire to put pressure on President Trump. Details to come at 7:07. They say a partly cloudy start to the day. We've got some full-on sunshine right now and a chance of showers and thunderstorms this afternoon. Could be very strong. A high of 91 today.
18: Congress is on summer recess with some key legislation left unaddressed.
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18: From Marketplace in Washington, I'm Kimberly Adams. Over the weekend, the Senate adjourned for a month-long recess without passing a bill to establish new rules for cryptocurrencies. The crypto industry largely backs the Clarity Act, as it's called. The legislation would formalize that a lot of cryptocurrencies should be treated as commodities, like a contract to sell oil at a certain price a month from now, rather than as securities, like stocks and bonds. Marketplace's Nova Safo is here to explain. Good morning, Nova.
20: Good morning, Kimberly.
18: Commodities versus securities. What's the difference for crypto?
20: So the main difference is which agency does the oversight. Securities are under the Securities and Exchange Commission, which is structured to regulate Wall Street. Commodities fall under the Commodity Futures Trading Commission. It's a much smaller agency, roughly a quarter of the SEC's budget. And critics argue the CFTC lacks the resources to effectively oversee cryptocurrencies such as Bitcoin, which is what would happen with the Clarity Act. The SEC would oversee only a small, narrow slice of the crypto industry. Now, despite these reservations, the Clarity Act passed the House with bipartisan support. 78 Democrats and 216 Republicans voted for it. If it passes the Senate, the two chambers will have to reconcile their versions and vote again.
18: Now, the banking industry, by and large, doesn't like this bill in its current form. Why is that?
20: Interest rates on deposits. Bread and butter for banks, especially smaller ones. They say the Clarity Act would create a loophole to let crypto companies chip away at that business by offering rewards for stablecoin holders. And stablecoins are a particular kind of crypto. In any case, banks warn allowing crypto rewards would especially hurt smaller financial institutions, undermining their ability to issue loans for new businesses, for instance, which means this could have ripple effects far beyond the crypto industry.
18: Marketplace's Nova Safo. Thank you, Nova.
20: You're welcome.
18: All right, let's do the numbers. The FTSE in London is down 0.2%. Dow, S&P, and NASDAQ futures are mixed in the negative 0.1% to positive 0.3% range, with the Dow future down 61 points. The 10-year Treasury yield is up at 4.66%. Negotiations between the U.S. and Iran seem to be on hold. Iran issued a new set of demands over the weekend for talks to move forward. Brent crude is trading up 0.1% at $84.82 a barrel. West Texas Intermediate crude is up 0.4% at $79.30 a barrel.
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18: It's time once again for us to take the Marketplace Economic Pulse, views on this economy from a range of perspectives. We're smack in the middle of state and county fair season this summer, and it turns out you can learn a lot about the wider economy through these operations, especially from all the food. Dominic Palmieri is the so-called Midway Gourmet. He's in charge of the carnival food at these fairs, and he joins us for more. Dominic, welcome back to the show.
0: Well, thanks for having me back.
18: So where are you now? What event are you working on?
0: Yeah, we're at the famous Orange County Fair in Costa Mesa, California, basically one of the largest fairs in all of California, and especially the biggest one in Southern California.
18: What kind of logistics are involved getting food together for an event like that?
0: Sure. So, you know, because there's so many specialty items, right? When you come to a fair, one of the number one reasons people come is to eat. And with that comes a supply chain that has to go along with it, because we're providing food to thousands and thousands of people. A lot of specialty meats like turkey legs and smoked sausage, things like that, that we bring in from Texas. The produce that comes in from Northern California and from all across the coast. We have an incredible strawberry program that we're doing that's basically farm to fair, you know, in as little as 24 hours.
18: So you've got strawberries on the menu. What other kinds of foods are on offer this summer at this event and other events you've been working?
0: Of course, we do some wild and wacky things. We have the hot Cheeto cheese pickle pizza. And we also have the what we call the Porkapalooza pizza. And we use a chicharron. We crumble that up and we put that on top of the pizza to give it that texture and that extra flavor.
18: Just generally, how has business been going?
0: Things are been a little bit tight this year and last year, especially with price of gas, you know, fuel. Yesterday, $7.02 for a gallon of diesel. That's tough when you talk about that one commodity that powers the supply chain across the country. Groceries, insurance, mortgage rates. So, you know, like every other small business in America, you know, we're struggling a little bit with respect to how much spend is out there with the customers and the economy. Keep in mind that our customer that's coming to a fair, many of them are working families where you have multiple people working in the family in that household. And, you know, they're doing everything to make the ends meet, right? So a day to the fair is a special treat for them. We work super hard to make it extremely affordable for everybody to come.
18: I also want to ask you about the labor market, because the last time we heard from you on the show, you were saying that people who already had a job were trying to pick up shifts at carnivals as well. It's been more than a year. Are you still seeing that trend?
0: We're seeing even more, as a matter of fact. Primarily, for many, many years, the fair was a great opportunity for a high school or a college student to come out and get a job. And we're seeing parents are bringing the kids to the fairgrounds and helping them, saying, this is how you go get a job. So we are seeing the workforce is coming back. that had actually gone away for the past several years. And when we do job fairs, it's amazing how many people are showing up looking for work.
18: A snapshot of the whole economy at the fair. Dominic Palmieri is co-owner of Odyssey Foods. Dominic, thank you so much for your time.
0: Thank you for having me. Come back and see us again. Let's eat.
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23: 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Good morning. It's 76 degrees in Philly. It feels like 76 degrees in Philly, going up to 91. News is next.
4: Good morning. How much are midterm elections in the U.S. informing Iran's negotiating strategy? Iranian media is tracking President Trump's falling popularity and the Democratic Party's shifting base. It's Morning Edition from NPR News.
23: A Camden nonprofit fights a summertime problem, the urban heat island effect, one bus stop at a time.
4: The murder trial for the killing of Tupac begins today. I'm Leila Faldin.
3: And Amy Martinez, a former gang member, wrote in a memoir that he supplied the gun used in the drive-by shooting. That pushed police to reopen the case. Also, Alaska Airlines uses a startup's AI to help plot more efficient flight routes, and now the FAA wants to use that tech for air traffic controllers. And a new biopic shows how a young kid named Tony became Anthony Bourdain. It's Monday, August 10th. Antonio Banderas, who co-stars as Tony's mentor, turns 66 years old today. News is next.
24: Live from NPR News in Washington, I'm Libby Casey. At least 12 people are dead and several dozen more injured after Ukrainian drones struck a major oil region in central western Russia. The strike is the latest in an ongoing Ukrainian campaign to target Russia's energy sector. From Moscow, NPR's Charles Maines has more.
25: The drones struck the city of Nizhny Kamsk in the Republic of Tatarstan, one of Russia's most technologically advanced oil-producing regions. Videos shared online appeared to show at least one refinery in flames, sending a large plume of smoke skyward. Local authorities said the Ukrainian drones also struck civilian targets, and the head of the republic called for an official period of mourning to honor the dead. The attack is the latest in a series of strikes targeting Russia's energy sector, key to funding Russia's ongoing military operations, says Ukraine. The drone strikes have also caused gas shortages across Russia, a crisis the government has somewhat eased by reverting to the sale of dirtier, lower-grade fuel. Charles Maines, NPR News, Moscow.
24: The Labor Department releases a new report on inflation this week. It's higher than many Americans would like, and with a sluggish job market, most people's paychecks aren't keeping pace with rising prices. NPR's Scott Horsley.
26: The report is expected to show that consumer prices in July were up about 3.4% from a year ago. That would be a slightly smaller annual increase than we saw in June, but look, inflation's still uncomfortably high. And now the job market is also showing some signs of weakness. Last week we learned that employers cut 23,000 jobs in July, and more than 250,000 people dropped out of the workforce last month. So employers are not having to pay as much to attract workers these days. Average wages were up just 3.2% over the last 12 months. So when prices are going up faster than wages, it's no wonder a lot of people feel like they're falling behind.
24: The Federal Reserve has long promised to bring inflation under control, but it's still above its target of 2%. The national average for a gallon of gasoline is above $4, according to AAA, a dollar higher than it was before the U.S. launched its war against Iran. Water levels at the nation's largest reservoir have reached their lowest levels ever. From member station KJZZ, Alex Hagert tells us that Lake Mead hasn't been this low since it was filled some 90 years ago.
2: The Hoover Dam straddles the Arizona-Nevada border and holds back water from the Colorado River to create the reservoir. Its water flows to big cities like Las Vegas, Los Angeles, and Phoenix, plus a massive agriculture industry that puts produce on grocery shelves across the country. Climate change and drought have been cutting into those backup supplies for about 26 years, and policymakers have struggled to respond with a plan that reins in demand. The federal government has been working on a deal with California, Arizona, and Nevada to cut back on the amount of water flowing to those states. It's part of an effort to leave water in Lake Mead and boost the dropping reservoir. For NPR News, I'm Alex Hager in Phoenix.
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23: Good morning. I'm Jennifer Lynn at 7:04. This is WHYY's Morning Edition from Philadelphia. Heads up, commuters. Starting next month, SEPTA will close 11th Street Station in Center City for more than a year for a major renovation project on the Market Frankford Line stop. More from WHYY's Corey Sharber.
5: Trains will skip 11th Street Station from September 5th until August 30th of 2027 for the $44 million accessibility project. SEPTA will add elevator access from street level to the eastbound and westbound platforms, which will make the L station fully compliant with the Americans with Disabilities Act. Construction estimates for similar projects usually take 35 months, and according to SEPTA, keeping the station closed for a year could cut the project timeline by 10 months and save $3 million. In addition to the elevator, SEPTA will be adding new lighting, tiling, and signage to the station. Corey Sharber, WHYY News.
23: Areas of cities with lots of asphalt and very few trees can get much hotter in the summer than leafier neighborhoods. Often the hottest places are communities that were once redlined. WHYY's Sophia Schmidt reports a Camden, New Jersey nonprofit is fighting the urban heat island effect one bus stop at a time.
7: So over here is the corner that you see. We're moving into full sun.
9: Jacqueline Santiago Vicente shows me a bus stop in North Camden's Cooper Point neighborhood. There's no bench, no shelter, and no tree for shade. Santiago Vicente's nonprofit, Neighborhood Collaborative Community Gardens, plans to change this next summer. The group will install a vegetated bus shelter here and at three other locations in the city. Each shelter will include a pergola, two trees, a temperature and air quality monitor, and plants to attract pollinators. Santiago Vicente says they'll do more than keep bus riders cool.
10: You're breathing in beautiful oxygen. You're looking at beautiful plants. The pollinators are coming in, the bees and all the other stuff.
9: The project is funded with a state grant for fighting the urban heat island effect. Sophia Schmidt, WHYY News.
23: Pennsylvania Attorney General Dave Sunday has joined a number of top prosecutors who want Congress to keep in place a ban that will soon take effect on intoxicating hemp products. Last year, Congress voted to close a loophole that previously allowed companies to extract a less intoxicating chemical from hemp called CBD if levels of mind-altering substances remain low. The loophole is set to be closed this fall, and cannabis advocates are asking for more regulation instead. But nearly three dozen attorneys general signed a letter that asks Congress to keep the expiration date in place. And sports fills over the Blue Jays. And that means the Phils avoided being swept Sunday at the park. The final 7-6 in 12 innings. Great moment for Derek Hill. He produced a walk-off single. Jesus Luzardo was on his game, and he had a dozen strikeouts. Kyle Schwarber, two home runs, and the Phils begin a road trip. They'll be with the Cardinals starting tonight. 7:07, this is WHYY's Morning Edition.
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3: It's Morning Edition from NPR News. I'm E. Martinez in Culver City, California.
4: And I'm Leila Fadel in Washington, D.C. Tehran has laid out tough conditions for the U.S. to reopen the Strait of Hormuz, which may mean the talks drag on much longer.
3: Some experts say that could be a deliberate strategy to prolong negotiations so that President Trump goes into midterm elections even more unpopular than polls show he already is.
4: To understand this thinking better, we're joined by NPR's Hadil El-Shalchi in Istanbul. Good morning.
12: Good morning.
4: What is Iran saying it wants in order to make a deal to reopen the Strait of Hormuz?
1: Yeah. So we know that the secretary of Iran's Supreme National Security Council issued a statement over the weekend saying that Iran would only open the Strait of Hormuz, that key global waterway, if the U.S. lifted its naval blockade as well as sanctions. He said that the U.S. military must withdraw from around Iran, pay it reparations for war damages, release frozen Iranian assets, and end its attacks. Now, in the deal itself that Iran is currently negotiating with Oman, Iran has banned any U.S. or Israeli ships from moving through the strait and says that Iran will charge a fee and impose fines of up to 20% of the cargo value if those conditions are broken. And the White House has yet to comment on those Iranian demands.
4: Now, these conditions, just several of them, sound like something the U.S. just would never agree to. What's Iran's strategy here?
1: Well, the conversation inside Iran is very much about President Trump's vulnerability ahead of the midterms. Iran is very aware of the U.S. political discourse. Iranian media tracks Trump's polling rates. It discusses how the Democratic Party's base is shifting. For example, a news agency closely tied to the Islamic Revolutionary Guard published an article entitled "The Iran War and the Start of Trump's Political Decline," outlining Trump's drop in popularity and the dilemma he faces if he continues the war. I spoke to Asla Aydin-Tashba, a fellow at the Brookings Institution who's been following the talks. She says that Iran wants to make clear to Trump that even if they can't defeat the U.S. militarily, they have other ways.
8: They can drag this out, that they are resilient, and therefore they want to have a stronger hand than they normally would in Hormuz negotiations.
1: And so, like you said, Iran is keeping those demands as maximalist as possible and trying to push any nuclear talks further into the future. Iran has said maybe up to 4 months from now, even. And that could force Trump to go into midterms with no Iranian deal, a weakened economy, and an angry base that disapproves of the war.
4: Could this backfire, though, for Iran?
1: Playing this long game doesn't come without risk. The U.S. has dealt Iran major blows in infrastructure and military. And if Iran doesn't strike a deal with the U.S. soon, it can risk even more internal unrest as the economy continues to fail in Iran. On Sunday, Trump said to Axios, quote, "We are low-keying it," and compared it all to a chess game. He said that the U.S. was watching Iran's huge inflation. But Aydin-Tashbash says that Iran and the U.S. have been thinking about each other for half a century and know each other's Achilles heel. And for Iran, there's precedent. The Iran hostage crisis of 1979 essentially cost Jimmy Carter the presidency.
8: Iran wants to use this time, use their leverage, but also the midterm calendar, for a stronger agreement that establishes their sovereignty over Hormuz.
1: Trump, however, she says, has not been studying Iran. She says his administration has a disdain for Washington experts and policymakers, people who would have probably told Trump not to go to war.
4: NPR's Hadil El-Shalchi in Istanbul. Thank you, Hadil.
1: You're welcome.
3: For more on this, we called Holly Dagress. She is a senior fellow at the Washington Institute for Near East Policy. She also writes the Iranist newsletter on Substack and spent her early years in Iran. So, Holly, with the midterms just a few months away, how sophisticated is the Iran's regime understanding of the political pressure on President Trump?
12: Well, I would say very much so. As the report noted, the Iranian state media is monitoring very closely the U.S. elections, what every word, every tweet or Truth Social that the president puts out. And of course, we have the Iranian foreign minister is a fluent English speaker and got his PhD in the United Kingdom, who I assume is also doom scrolling in the way that the president and Vice President J.D. Vance is. So they're monitoring everything because they understand that this is a very key moment for their country because of this existential threat. And so they're trying to maximize their leverage in this moment and also in some ways hurt the president in a different way, one that doesn't require kinetic action.
3: Just heard Hadil El-Shalchi mention the Iran hostage crisis in 1979, how that damaged Jimmy Carter's reelection bid. Is this a much different situation, though, because President Trump is not going to run for another term, and maybe he's not as concerned as maybe another president would be when it comes to Republicans keeping hold of things in the midterms?
12: Well, to your point, the president, if he was on the ballot, I think it would matter to him more. That being said, the optics of this election alone, if the Republicans were to lose the House and the Senate, the optics of it wouldn't make his presidency not look good. And just overall, when I look at the bigger picture, we make a lot of comparisons to President Jimmy Carter in the context of Iran. But I think the one thing that the president's worried about most, and he said this, is that he's worried about being compared to President Herbert Hoover, who is the Republican that was synonymous with the economic collapse after the Great Depression. And so while this war it's unclear how it's going to continue, the fact that Iran has been able to close the Strait of Hormuz and impact the global economy, cause rising gas prices here in the United States, and then there's this growing inflation here. I think that that worry of what the U.S. economy will look like if this war drags out, that's really problematic, and what the optics will look like for the Trump presidency as it moves forward.
3: Do you think the Trump administration is as savvy as Iran is about the Iran regime and as deliberate?
12: I would say, unfortunately, the Iranians, especially when you have somebody like key negotiator Abbas Araghchi, who has had the Iran nuclear file for decades and worked alongside as a deputy foreign minister in a previous government, they have a really good read on U.S. thinking on Iran. And unfortunately, when I look at the terrain of the Trump administration, we have his son-in-law, Jared Kushner, and one of his close friends as key negotiator, Steve Witkoff, they don't have a real deep read on Iran. And of course, because of these firings over the years, they've fired some of the best and brightest on Iran. And as an Iran analyst myself here, I can say they've not been consulting many of us here in Washington either. So I think that there's an uneven advantage on this playing field at this juncture.
3: How much do you think that informs the way Iran negotiates with everything?
12: Well, I mean, I would say because there's so much experience with somebody like Abbas Araghchi, the Iranian foreign minister, I think that if they really understand how to really push the buttons of negotiators. I remember famously in former negotiator Wendy Sherman's memoir, when she negotiated under the Barack Obama administration what became known as the Iran nuclear deal, she noted that at some point they had even made her cry. So, I mean, for me, there's a lot of maximalist demands being made in this moment because there's this recognition here that this is an unpopular war in the United States. It's impacting the U.S. economy. And this has become effectively a strategy-less war. There's also these reports, as we know from the past week, about these interceptors running out. So, you know, all of this is sending a message to Iran that if we hold on our maximalist demands long enough, we're going to get the deal that we want out of it. But it always has the option, of course, because we're dealing with a mercurial president like Donald Trump that actually could backfire on the Iranians.
3: Holly Degress is a senior fellow at the Washington Institute for Near East Policy. Holly, thanks.
12: Thank you.
4: Canadian wildfires have forced more than 20,000 people to flee the south central part of British Columbia. At least one person has died. Dan Karpinchuk reports.
13: For the most part, fire crews had been holding their own. But after 70 new fires burst into life in the past week, new evacuation orders and alerts were issued, as well as a declaration of a state of emergency from British Columbia Premier David Eby.
14: Right now, our full focus is saving lives and supporting rescue efforts.
13: Eby says conditions in the Okanagan Valley are extremely dangerous and changing by the minute as the wildfires are moving incredibly quickly.
14: Air evacuations are underway for people cut off by the fire. Emergency teams continue to work and will work around the clock. We are coordinating resources across government and staying in constant contact with incident commanders and local government leaders. I have also been in contact with the Prime Minister, who has pledged his full support.
13: The Bald Range wildfire swept through the Okanagan Valley Friday night, forcing 20,000 people from their homes. The community of Summerland was evacuated that night, sending 12,000 residents towards the city of Penticton further south. Julius Bloomfield, the mayor of Penticton, says the emergency declaration will allow his city to offer help, but not without a strain on resources.
15: We've had 10,000 people move in from Summerland overnight, and it was a very, very fast-moving situation. And, you know, it obviously puts a big strain on facilities in Penticton in our busiest weekend of the season.
13: But Bloomfield says his community rose to the challenge, providing food, shelter, and aid to those fleeing. Penticton itself has been told to prepare for an evacuation alert if the wildfire heads its way. Taylor Coleman of the BC Wildfire Service provides a picture of what fire crews are up against.
0: Those fires are burning deep underground, becoming difficult to extinguish, and they're burning very hot. They're engulfing entire trees, not just smoldering along the ground. The fire behavior is rank 5, which is extremely aggressive and volatile.
13: Many of those fleeing only had time to gather a few possessions. And many, like John Middleton, whose daughter was caught in the Ball Range fire zone, say the situation changed so quickly.
6: Flames all over. She got some burns on her face, and they barely got out. It was crazy.
13: Declaring a state of emergency allows the province to impose travel restrictions, bring in essential supplies, streamline coordination between federal and provincial authorities, direct emergency personnel, and commandeer accommodations. Officials say homes and properties have been lost. How many, it's too early to tell. For NPR News, I'm Dan Karpinchuk.

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8: Live from NPR News in Washington, I'm Dave Mattingly. This afternoon at the White House, President Trump is scheduled to swear in Todd Blanche as Attorney General. Trump's one-time personal lawyer was narrowly confirmed by the Senate early Saturday on a 50-49 vote. Two Republican senators joined Democrats in voting against Blanche's confirmation, Susan Collins of Maine and Lisa Murkowski of Alaska. Critics of Blanche voiced concerns about a close ally of the president leading the Justice Department. A new report reveals dozens of allegations of sexual abuse made by students at a prestigious arts boarding school and summer camp in Michigan, the Interlochen Center for the Arts. NPR's Ava Berger says the accusations cover more than a half century.
9: 2 years ago, Interlochen hired an outside law firm to look into allegations of abuse. That was prompted by a former student coming forward with an allegation from the 1970s. The numbers are staggering. Some 70 allegations of sexual abuse by nearly 50 adults from the 1950s to the 2010s.
8: The report includes allegations of sexual abuse by the late convicted sex offender Jeffrey Epstein, an alumnus and benefactor of the school, and his accomplice, Ghislaine Maxwell. NPR first reported in February that Epstein met and recruited two young teenagers on the campus. This is NPR News from Washington.
10: Good morning. This is Morning Edition from Philadelphia at 7:31. I'm Jennifer Lynn, WHYY News. Resident doctors at Temple Health and Jefferson Health have ratified their first contracts, and this comes more than a year and a half after they organized to form unions. This means more than 80% of medical residents in Philadelphia are now covered by union contracts. WHYY's Alan Yu has more.
11: One big feature of the new contract is a salary increase of close to 20%. Representatives from the Union of Local Resident Doctors argue that many of their members were living paycheck to paycheck. Most medical students graduate with debt. The average is more than $200,000. Adrian Case, a resident doctor at Jefferson Health, says the higher salaries will relieve some stress for doctors, which ultimately means better patient care.
12: Having physicians who are treated well, have time and money to get their car repaired, go to the doctor, see their families, those things are going to make patient care better. They allow people the ability to free their parts of their brain from thinking about these like material things that we just need to get done.
11: The new contract also ensures that doctors doing similar work at different Jefferson hospitals are paid the same and guarantees clean and safe workspaces. In a statement, Jefferson Health said they look forward to working with the union to support their patients. Alan Yu, WHYY News.
10: 7:33, we get a partly cloudy day with some afternoon showers and thunderstorms, high humidity, and a high of 91. Also in Philly tonight, scattered thunderstorms early, then partly cloudy after midnight, a low of 72. Tomorrow, sun and clouds mixing. Again, chance of a shower or thunderstorm as we get up to 89. And then Wednesday, a little switch up, partly cloudy, high of 87. And so far, looks like we won't get any storms on Wednesday. It's 77 degrees in Philadelphia at 7:34. This is Morning Edition, 90.9 FM.
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2: And Amy Martinez in Culver City, California. Nearly 30 years after Tupac Shakur was killed, a former gang member goes on trial today for his murder. Shakur got into a fight in the lobby of the Las Vegas MGM Grand Hotel in 1996. A few hours later, he was hit in a drive-by shooting and died 6 days later. Since then, there have been all sorts of theories about who did it. Reporter Steve Futterman is in Las Vegas for the trial. Steve, so take us back to 1996. Remind us of those circumstances.
3: Yeah, well, much of this, officials say, stemmed from a feud between a pair of rival gangs. Tupac Shakur was here in Las Vegas attending a Mike Tyson fight at the MGM Grand. As he was leaving the hotel with his entourage, he spotted Orlando Anderson in the lobby. Shakur believed Anderson had been involved in an earlier attack on a member of Death Row Records, which was Shakur's label. In the MGM security video, Shakur is seen punching Anderson. Others get involved before it's broken up. The prosecution believes the fatal shooting of Shakur a couple hours later was retaliation for that. Prosecutors say the man on trial, Dwayne Davis, orchestrated the killing and provided the gun. He was also allegedly in the vehicle that drove up next to Shakur when he was shot. Now, police knew much of this almost from the start, but they never had enough evidence to bring charges.
2: Okay, so there are charges now. So what has changed?
3: Well, in 2019, Dwayne Davis wrote a memoir, and in that book, he talked about being in the vehicle, supplying the weapon. Well, you can imagine what Las Vegas police thought when they saw that. They reopened the investigation. Still, it took 4 years to bring charges. The key part of the prosecution's case against Davis is going to be what he said. Here's Lori Levinson. She's a former federal prosecutor who's not involved in this case.
4: The prosecutors don't really have any direct evidence in this case. They don't have physical evidence or even the eyewitnesses. What they have are Davis's own words, and that's what they plan to use to try to convict him in this case.
3: Now, also in 2008, Davis did tell law enforcement what he knew about the killing. Davis and his attorneys say it was supposed to be confidential. Well, it was, until Davis talked about it in his book and interviews. When that happened, the court ruled he violated the confidentiality agreement, and it will be used in court.
2: All right, so what kind of a case will the defense put on?
3: The defense strategy seems to be twofold. It admits that Davis may have said these things, but argues that he was fabricating and embellishing to help increase sales of his book and embellishing for law enforcement to avoid drug charges. On top of that, Davis claims he was not even here in Vegas the night of the killing, and the defense is expected to call witnesses who will try to back that up.
2: All right, Steve, 30 years later, I mean, Tupac Shakur is still larger than life in the world of hip-hop.
3: Well, he is definitely an icon. Many hip-hop stars of today view him as a major influence. Yesterday, I spoke to a young man here in Las Vegas, Tim Dunk. He was born the year Shakur died, and he's a huge fan.
5: He wasn't afraid to show how he felt. He wasn't afraid to use his everyday life and struggles to convey it to his fans through his music.
3: Now, jury selection should take a week. It begins today. Testimony is expected to last around a month, and the trial will be televised.
2: All right, that's Steve Futterman in Las Vegas. Steve, thanks a lot.
3: Thank you, A.
1: The federal agency in charge of the nation's airspace says it's time for a reboot. The Federal Aviation Administration is turning to technology, including artificial intelligence, to make flying more efficient. NPR's Joel Rose reports on how airlines are already using similar tools.
6: Alaska Airlines operates roughly 1,500 flights a day, most of them guided by a team of dispatchers on the sixth floor of an office building near the Seattle-Tacoma International Airport, known as the Hub.
7: This one is destined for San Diego. The origin is Chicago O'Hare.
6: Alec Mead is a manager in Alaska's Network Operations Center, basically the airline's brain. It's a big open room full of flat-screen monitors. Dispatchers sit surrounded by as many as five screens, showing them real-time air traffic, weather, wind patterns, and more. It's a lot to process. But these days, Mead says the dispatchers are getting some help. from a software tool called Flyways AI.
7: It ingests all that information from the National Airspace System, and it really kind of puts it all together in a nice little package for the dispatcher to kind of look at, take some options, maybe play around with some different ideas, and then pick the most efficient and the safest route.
6: Alaska was the first airline to start using Flyways back in 2021 to do things that would be challenging, if not impossible, for a human dispatcher. Captain Brett Payton directs Alaska's Network Operations Center.
8: It doesn't decide the route or waypoints that a dispatcher uses to get an airplane from A to B, but it does help provide suggestions that might be more efficient. That's where Flyways is really excelling for us.
6: Alaska says it's saving thousands of hours in the air and roughly 1 million gallons of fuel per year because of Flyways. So how does it work? Basically, by crunching all of that data, air traffic, wind, weather, to anticipate what is going to happen, giving the dispatcher more insight.
9: It's actually a really fundamental change, massive behavior change.
6: That's Philip Buckendorf, the co-founder and CEO of Airspace Intelligence, the company that built Flyways, speaking on the podcast Crossing the Valley last year. Buckendorf says his company worked closely with Alaska to build Flyways from the ground up to help dispatchers adjust to this new way of working.
9: One of the hardest things is we're dealing with users that have basically made decisions against like static displays for like 10, 20 years of their career. And so now they basically make a decision against a predictive picture.
6: Federal regulators are betting that predictive analytics can make the entire U.S. airspace work better, too.
10: I think we've got a real opportunity to do something transformational with AI.
6: That's the head of the Federal Aviation Administration, Brian Bedford, speaking at an industry conference in May. Bedford says the U.S. airspace is safe today because air traffic controllers make sure planes are separated from each other at every stage of their journey. But Bedford says the current system is not as efficient as it could be.
10: What we're seeing is a system that is woefully unorganized. We don't have in any of our facilities the ability to see the entire national airspace picture in a unified way.
6: Bedford says predictive analytics can help prevent bottlenecks and congestion before they happen with relatively small adjustments to schedules and routes. The FAA is so convinced that it announced a major contract with Airspace Intelligence in June for nearly $900 million to modernize the nation's airspace. The FAA says the goal is to help air traffic controllers, not replace them. But skeptics wonder if this technology can scale up, from helping airline dispatchers to optimizing the entire U.S. airspace, which is the busiest and most complex in the world. Brett Payton at Alaska Airlines says dispatchers there were skeptical too.
8: It took a while for us to convince the dispatch group that it is what we say it is, which is a decision-making aid and not a tool that's going to run rogue and make weird decisions for the dispatcher. And it happened relatively quickly once dispatchers saw the true results that were pretty immediate.
6: Payton says he gets the skepticism about AI in aviation. But if it's done well, he says, with the right limits, it can work. Joel Rose, NPR News.
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11: 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Bailacan Dover is returning later this month, kicking off Hispanic Heritage Month celebrations with a full day of music, food, and culture. WHYY's Johnny Perez Gonzalez tells us more.
12: The fourth annual Bailacan Dover Festival will transform Legislative Hall into a celebration of Latino culture, featuring live concerts, cultural performances, family activities, a car show, food vendors, and more. Founder Anthony Velasquez says the festival is also about giving Central Delaware's Latino community a place to gather after years of feeling overlooked.
13: It's an investment for all of us to be able to the community, not just the Latino community, but also, you know, the American community. And especially in this town, this is a military town. People just looks at it one or two ways, but it isn't. There's more than that. We got Koreans, we got Turkish people, we got Brazilians. There's so many different cultures here in the center of Delaware that it's incredible.
12: The free festival runs Saturday, August 29th from 11 a.m. to 8 p.m. at Legislative Hall in Dover. From the Delaware Desk, Johnny Perez Gonzalez, WHYY News.
11: 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I'm Jennifer Lynn. 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
2: Good morning, Amy Martinez. When Dallas Mavericks rookie Cooper Flagg stepped onto an NBA court for his first game, his jersey had a debut patch on it. That patch was removed after the game and put on one trading card. The Mavericks offered a trade to whoever pulls the card. Two season tickets for 32 years, a signed jersey, private photo shoots, tours, and an all-expenses-paid road trip with the team. But if a lucky fan keeps the card, it could sell for more than $1 million. It's Morning Edition.
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2: 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I'm Amy Martinez.
1: And I'm Leila Fadel. Polls show most Americans think young adults today have a harder time financially than their parents did, from finding a job to buying a home. NPR's Jennifer Ludden looked at how parents are helping support their kids well into adulthood.
16: Mabel Lego and her husband are retired and in their 70s, but before they moved from New Jersey to South Carolina this year, they checked with their younger son, who's 39.
17: We could not leave him behind because he could not afford to live on his own.
16: He's a hard worker, Lego says, but has lived with them because his job helping manage a liquor store paid low wages and no benefits. He also has type 1 diabetes, and his Affordable Care Act insurance was nearly $1,000 a month. He came with them to South Carolina, and his plan now is a lot cheaper, but he hasn't yet landed a new job.
17: The young people have really been shafted big time. With the economy, with the cost of living.
16: She and her husband built their 1,500-square-foot retirement home a bit larger than they might have to have a bedroom for their son, but they didn't want to spend too much. They have another son nearby, and Lego says they're now thinking not only of their own long-term finances, but that of their children.
17: Did we plan for that when we had our children 40 years ago? No. Do we plan for that now? Yes, we have to.
16: Of course, some parents have long helped children, say with buying a first home. But as families have gotten smaller and people marry later, more parents are doing so and they're giving more, says Richard Johnson at AARP. The share of 25 to 34-year-olds living with parents has also nearly doubled since 2005 to about 20%, according to the Urban Institute.
18: And what's striking is that so many of the people we see in our survey actually were living independently for a while and then went back in with their parents primarily because of financial pressures.
16: In a survey last year, AARP found 3/4 of parents help support at least one child 18 or older. Most say it's because they want to and not out of need, though many lower-income parents give even when it hurts their own finances.
18: When people have to divert what little resources they have to help their children and they can't put it toward retirement, that jeopardizes their own financial futures.
16: Financial planner Nate Kinzinger has seen more clients help with student loan debt especially and expensive housing in big cities. Some pay children a monthly stipend, but they will need that money later.
19: And so we'll have to have those conversations of, all right, how do we close this gap for you? Because I'm not comfortable that you could continue doing this.
20: It's just an ongoing thing for all three of the kids.
16: David Zuccaro is retired near Seattle with children who are 31, 32, and 34. Now, he's well off, and all the children or a spouse make good pay. But Seattle housing is pricey. A year ago, one daughter moved back in with her husband and now 2 young kids so she could be a stay-at-home mom. The other wants to move back to cut down expenses, and their son and his family, they live with his wife's parents.
20: When I look at the salaries these kids make, I'm like, how can you not live on this? But they can't.
4: At least not comfortably, he says, and admits he and his wife are guilty of coddling. But everyone else seems to be in the same boat.
20: One or two of the kids is living at home. Neighbors, same thing, one right behind us. The kid's been living there probably 10 years. He's in his 40s.
4: He and his wife are not setting any deadlines for their kids to move out. For now, they love having the children and grandkids around. Jennifer Lutton, NPR News.
1: 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I'm Leila Faldin.
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11: And I'm Jennifer Lynn here in Philadelphia at 7:49. Good morning. Planning your day, what to wear, what to do outside. Well, it will be hot and humid, so keep that in mind. A partly cloudy day overall with some afternoon showers and thunderstorms. And the winds, 10 to 15 miles an hour in general, but if we get those storms, they could be very, very gusty, those winds. Chance of rain at 40%. 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Penn Medicine's history is marked by a legacy of monumental medical breakthroughs, from pioneering CAR T cell therapies to the discovery of mRNA vaccine technology. They are shaping the future of medicine through research and transformative treatments. From groundbreaking discoveries to life-saving care, Penn Medicine's innovation is helping to change lives, one moment, one treatment, one patient at a time.
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11: Democrats are not known for making faith a centerpiece of their campaigns, but Democratic U.S. Senate nominee James Tallarico is doing just that.
22: I want to speak to you this morning, not as a candidate, but as a fellow Christian.
11: How that message is playing with voters, coming up at 8:22 in about 30 minutes, right here.

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1: Live from NPR News in Washington, I'm Dave Mattingly. Iran is making a list of demands it says the U.S. must meet before it will reopen the Strait of Hormuz to commercial ship traffic. Iran's foreign ministry says those demands include the U.S. Navy ending its blockade of Iranian ports, the U.S. paying compensation to Tehran for the damage done by American airstrikes, and the lifting of economic sanctions. The latest look at inflation in the U.S. economy is due out this week when the Labor Department reports on consumer prices. NPR's Scott Horsley says the numbers will be released on Wednesday.
2: The report is expected to show that consumer prices in July were up about 3.4% from a year ago. That would be a slightly smaller annual increase than we saw in June, but inflation's still uncomfortably high. And now the job market is also showing some signs of weakness. Last week we learned that employers cut 23,000 jobs in July, and more than 250,000 people dropped out of the workforce last month. So employers are not having to pay as much to attract workers these days. Average wages were up just 3.2% over the last 12 months. So when prices are going up faster than wages, a lot of people feel like they're falling behind.
1: Employers having shed jobs in July make it less likely the Federal Reserve will raise interest rates at its next policy meeting in September. This is NPR News.
3: 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I'm Jennifer Lynn, WHYY News from Philadelphia. Delaware Governor Matt Meyer signed voting protections into law last week on the anniversary of the 1965 Federal Voting Rights Act. From the Delaware desk, Sarah Mueller has more.
4: Our vote is our voice. Our vote.
5: Governor Meyer signed the Delaware John Lewis Voting Rights Act at a historic black church. Former Congressman John Lewis and other civil rights leaders fought for the 1965 Voting Rights Act, which banned discrimination in voting. But advocates say voting rights are under assault from President Donald Trump's administration and the U.S. Supreme Court. House Speaker Melissa Minor Brown is the first black woman in the state's history to hold that position. But she says it wasn't that long ago when black Americans weren't allowed to even register to vote.
6: It's only been 61 years since it became illegal to deny someone the right to vote based on race or color. It's only been 61 years since literacy tests were outlawed.
5: The Delaware John Lewis Voting Rights Act keeps key provisions of the Federal Voting Rights Act that has been gutted in recent years by the Supreme Court. The act bans voter discrimination and suppression and vote dilution. Reverend Rita Page says while this is a victory for voting rights in Delaware, the fight goes on.
4: We ain't gonna let nobody turn us around. No storm can silence us. No hand can steal what God has placed in the hands of the people. Our vote is our voice.
5: The Delaware ACLU's Andrew Bernstein says this was a good step, but he says Delaware also needs to pass legislation giving people leaving prison their right to vote back.
7: That is a remnant of Jim Crow. It disproportionately impacts black and brown communities as our criminal legal system maintains racial bias.
5: A constitutional amendment that would stop the state from punishing people for committing a crime by taking away their right to vote has passed both chambers in the legislature. It must pass through again next year to amend the state's constitution. From the Delaware desk, I'm Sarah Mueller, WHYY News.
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9: It's Morning Edition from NPR News. I'm E. Martinez in Culver City, California. And I'm Leila Fadil in Washington, D.C. Convicted sex offender Jeffrey Epstein allegedly found some of his earliest victims at an elite art school in Michigan, Interlochen Center for the Arts.
10: A new report

0: shows that the abuse did not start or end with Epstein. And a warning, for the next few minutes, you'll hear a detailed description of sexual abuse.
1: NPR's Ava Berger has read that report and spoken to a victim and joins me now. Good morning, Ava.
2: Good morning, Layla.
1: I remember the allegations that surfaced about Epstein and this school. What's happening now?
2: Well, it goes much deeper than most people might have thought. An independent report has revealed decades of sexual misconduct. 2 years ago, Interlochen hired an outside law firm to look into allegations of abuse. That was prompted by a former student coming forward with an allegation from the 1970s. The numbers are staggering, Layla. Some 70 allegations of sexual abuse against students by nearly 50 adults from the 1950s to the 2010s.
1: Wow.
2: None of those adults still work at Interlochen, and 17 of them are dead. Interlochen says that today, the school has extensive safety measures to protect students. But the big question is still there, Layla. How could this happen? This is a school that is prestigious, with alums like Chapel Roan and Josh Groban. The report's findings offer us some clues. In many cases, it says adults were able to meet alone with students. At the same time, the children at the school had limited communication with their families. They were vulnerable because of their age, sexual identities, and lack of experience, and some were scared to report their abuse.
1: I mean, those numbers, 70 alleged victims, 50 adults that may have been involved. You spoke to one of the victims, right, Ava? What did he tell you?
2: Yeah, I spoke to Paul Bush. He's sharing his experience publicly for the first time with NPR. He attended the boarding school starting in 2004. 2 months after he turned 16, he was sexually abused by his ballet teacher. Bush told me that he was at the teacher's house with another student when the teacher reached into his pants and molested him under a blanket.
3: I mean, my heart was like beating out of his chest, and I think that's when I was really like, I froze.
2: He has spent 21 years reckoning with the abuse at the school, a place that was supposed to be safe for him. Bush's experience reflects some of those same themes from the report. He was living away from his parents. He said he wanted more than anything to be a professional dancer, and he revered that same teacher who harmed him. When Interlochen released the report, they named that teacher, Thomas Clower. He's the only living staff member that Interlochen named who's accused of misconduct, and that's because he pleaded guilty. According to court records obtained by NPR, Clower pleaded guilty to attempted fourth-degree criminal sexual conduct, a misdemeanor, and was sentenced to 90 days in jail. He was added to a sex offender registry, and Interlochen fired him.
1: Did Paul Bush say that he got the support that he needed from the school at the time? And what did he say about this report that's coming out now?
2: Well, Bush went on to spend 2 more years at the school, and he said he never received counseling and doesn't remember anyone from the school asking if he was okay. Because of that, he said the report and the school's response to it, it's just not enough for the victims.
3: They get to do the story, they get to edit, and then they get to present it, and then they get to say case closed. That is completely unacceptable, because guess what? My life is still open.
2: Interlochen wouldn't speak specifically to Bush's case, but they apologized for the harm that community members experienced. As for Thomas Clower, the man who pleaded guilty to abusing Bush, he was teaching youth ballet as recently as last month, according to social media posts. Clower did not respond to our requests for comment.
1: Wow, thank you for that reporting, Ava. We really appreciate it.
2: Thank you, Layla.
1: You can read more about that story on NPR.org.
0: A peace plan for Gaza proposed by President Trump and his Board of Peace has been rejected by Israeli Prime Minister Benjamin Netanyahu. He said Sunday that Israeli forces would not withdraw from Gaza unless Hamas disarms first. Trump announced the outlines of the plan more than a week ago, calling it, quote, a historic agreement. For some perspective, we're going to check in with longtime U.S. diplomat Richard Haas. So, Richard, rejecting a plan proposed by Trump will probably upset the president. So what do you think goes into Netanyahu's calculation to do something like that?
4: Well, everything from the prime minister's calculation is the upcoming elections in Israel before the end of October. And there's not a lot of support in Israel for Hamas, given the events, the trauma that was the October 7th attacks, plus Prime Minister Netanyahu is going to try to retain power through cobbling together a right-wing coalition. So hanging tough on Hamas makes a lot of sense for him politically.
0: So this was initially described as an agreement for Israel to withdraw from parts of Gaza as disarmament is completed. So then the Board of Peace said Hamas needs to completely disarm first, and then Israel would withdraw. So didn't Israel get what it wanted before Netanyahu said no?
4: was a little bit vague about the sequencing of disarmament, but let me just make a larger point. There was zero chance on God's green earth that Hamas was ever going to completely disarm. I was involved heavily in disarmament in Northern Ireland, and just because an entity gives up some arms, you don't know what they're keeping. So the idea that Hamas, a group like that, which its entire existence has been one of armed resistance, armed attacks, is going to give up its only real instrument, the power, is to me a pipe dream. So this was a deal that I, from the get-go, quite honestly, I thought had essentially no chance of ever being implemented, because neither side had a stake in it.
0: Netanyahu's a politician, Richard. So is President Trump. He understands politics, I would assume. So, I mean, when you say that he's looking toward that, Netanyahu's looking toward his elections in Israel, is that something that you think Trump would understand for his reason to say no?
4: Yeah, and it'll be interesting to see how critical the president is of Bibi Netanyahu. They've got, if you will, bigger fish to fry, which is the entire question of Iran, the nuclear program, attacks in Lebanon, on Hezbollah, and so forth. So this is simply one of a number of issues that's complicating the U.S.-Israeli relationship. My guess is between now and October, Bibi Netanyahu's got a real dilemma. On one hand, his biggest claim to political power is that he has managed Israel's relationship with its most important patron, the United States. On the other hand, he's got to look independent. He's got to look strong. So I think it's a real dilemma for the prime minister. And the question for the president is how much he lets this go and how much does he pile on in frustration.
0: What will it take, you think, to get a deal between now and maybe the end of the year?
4: It's not going to happen. Sorry to be okay. So negative.
0: Yeah.
4: But in order for diplomacy to work, you have to have an incentive on the part of the parties. And neither one has an incentive for this to go forward. Israel wants to stay in Gaza, and Hamas doesn't want to give up its arms. So this is not going to happen.
0: Anything that Trump can do, maybe, to convince Netanyahu to follow the Board of Peace's plan?
4: The only thing would be some type of a partial deal or something like that, almost a cosmetic deal. Mm-hmm. But you're not going to get a real one.
0: Richard Haass is President Emeritus of the Council on Foreign Relations and author of the Substack, Home and Away. Richard, thanks.
4: Thank you.
1: 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It's 8:42. 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
1: This is WHYY's Morning Edition. I'm Jennifer Lynn. Good morning. COVID-19, the era relief money around that time gave underfunded Philadelphia area school districts like the one in Upper Darby laptops. WHYY's Kenny Cooper reports on Ramageddon. It's a phenomenon that may send schools that made technological leaps back in time.
6: The pandemic brought school closures and nationwide learning loss. But there was a silver lining born out of the chaos, one-for-one laptop policies.
7: I joke around like a computer was a campfire in the Upper Darby School District. Like, six kids would sit around one computer and they would, like, warm their hands around it because that's all we could afford.
6: Superintendent Dan McGarry remembers wondering how his team was going to teach kids remotely. Luckily, an avalanche of federal funding almost overnight allowed them to buy laptops.
7: We didn't have any of those things. We were literally out in line. I was till 8:30 at night, got in trouble because we weren't socially distant, handing out Chromebooks that we were getting like quickly ordered in overnight to give them out to try to get kids their education going without being out of school for so long during the pandemic. Now we felt great about ourselves. We felt great that we finally caught up.
6: But now that emergency funding is gone, the district is spending $2 to $3 million a year fixing and replacing Chromebooks for its 12,500 students. Laptops that were once $400 a kid are now about $600 a pop.
7: My fear financially is I don't think we're going to be able to financially keep going one-to-one with our kids in the near future. That's a real financial scare for me.
6: Dr. Benjamin Lee, a computer science and electrical engineering professor at the University of Pennsylvania, says computer prices are rising for everyone. Why? Tech journalists have a name for it. It's called Ramageddon. Lee says there is an increase in demand across the board for key computer components, including memory or RAM.
8: When you see the largest data center operators and AI companies investing hundreds and hundreds of billions of dollars in data center compute, they're going to have to fill these facilities with hardware, right? This means processors, and this means memory, and this means storage and networking equipment. And because there is only so much manufacturing capacity for all of these hardware components, more hardware going into the data centers means potentially less hardware available going into consumer electronics.
6: Lee says computer hardware manufacturing is notorious for its boom or bust cycles. We're in a boom.
8: The demand for memory chips and the extraordinary prices we're seeing here, the profit margins that these companies are getting for these memory chips are unprecedented. I haven't seen this for 20, 30 years since I've started working in this space.
6: McGarry says he got into education to teach Shakespeare, among other reasons.
7: I never thought in my wildest dreams as a superintendent I'd be worried about things like Anthropic. How do I give a kid a computer? How do I make sure the cameras are keeping kids safe in school and the software updates? How do I make sure the kids aren't getting sucked into online chat rooms where inappropriate things are happening? So there's all this complication, and it all costs money. I guess that's the point.
6: The neighboring William Penn School District is not a true one-for-one district. William Penn is one of six districts to successfully sue Pennsylvania during the landmark fair funding trial. Darnell Deans is chief of operations. He says the slow flow of education funding is forcing the district to make tough choices.
9: However, when all the resources are not there, something has to give. And where do those gives always happen? On the operations side. And technology is one of the areas in which we had to make some budgetary decisions on what we're going to do next year from an investment perspective.
6: Daniel Kitchen, director of technology for the Upper Darby School District, says there might be a solution. Eligible school districts across the country receive federal funding for telecommunications and infrastructure upgrades through the FCC's E-Rate program.
10: So creating a system like that for devices, for Chromebooks, if they're going to be, if things are mandated in the classroom, they have to be online, you have to use a device, then that funding should be available for a school district like ours. A similar program to E-Rate for devices rather than just infrastructure.
6: But until it all gets figured out, schools across the country will have to make hard choices as computer prices continue to skyrocket. Kenny Cooper, WHYY News.
1: It's Morning Edition at 8:48. A film processing shop in Center City, Philadelphia, is now hosting a unique exhibition of old summer vacation photos. The photos taken between 1930 and 2010 were submitted by the store's customers. WHYY's Peter Crimmins reports the exhibit offers a window into what vacations looked like before Instagram.
11: In 1976, Wendy Goldberg's family bought a condo in Ventnor on the Jersey Shore. She was 7 years old then and has a photo of the family's first full summer spent on the beach. It's your quintessential family day on the beach capture. Mom is busy sunbathing, Dad is being a goofball, and Goldberg and her brother, as kids, look slightly annoyed at having to stand still for a photo when they would rather be playing in the sand.
12: It's just so kind of funny and perfect because even though we're kind of posing, you know, not everybody is trying to smile or sit up perfectly or anything for the cat. We're just totally relaxed, having a typical day at the beach.
11: Goldberg submitted the photo to That Summer Feeling. It's an exhibition at the Photo Lounge Film Processing Shop. Owner Ravid Butz says all the images were taken before 2010 when Instagram launched and changed the way people take pictures.
13: There's a kind of a slowness that is more reminiscent of the days of film when we took a single picture, right? Not 250 pictures in like 1 minute. It really is a singular picture. It's the only one they took that hour, or maybe the only one they took that day.
11: The photos in That Summer Feeling have a pre-Instagram nostalgia, like cookouts in the Pine Barrens in the 1970s, teenagers in the 1980s on a disastrous road trip down the shore, and a newly immigrated ice cream truck operator in Brooklyn in the 1990s who met his future wife by selling her a Choco Taco. Exhibition director Emily Gerges says what was supposed to be a fun show of old photos took on deeper meanings.
14: What was already like a cute and joyful photograph have layers of my family's story unraveled in this image, because this is like where my parents met, or this is a childhood vacation spot that carries so much weight. It became so much bigger than we originally expected.
11: That summer feeling will be on view at the Photo Lounge until the end of August. Peter Crimmins, WHYY News.

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3: On a Monday, it's a sunny 81 degrees in Philadelphia. Hot and humid today, high near 95. Shower.

0: large wildfires being fueled by hot, dry conditions. Firefighters are stretched thin, especially in Washington and Oregon, as Kate Stone with member station KUOW reports from Seattle.
1: In Washington, Spokane area local officials report more than 9,000 acres burned and more than 900 structures damaged or destroyed around Airway Heights, Nine Mile Falls, and Meade. Evacuation orders there were scaled back, though the hardest-hit neighborhoods still have not been cleared to return. Farther west, the Little Giant Fire in Leavenworth is more than 110,000 acres, with go-now evacuations currently posted. Oregon's big grass fire near Jordan Valley has grown to about 500,000 acres, and the Grasshopper Fire has triggered evacuation orders in Wasco, Clackamas, and Hood River counties. For NPR News, I'm Kate Stone in Seattle.
0: Red flag warnings are in effect today in parts of Wyoming, Idaho, and South Dakota. 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
2: With WHYY News in Philadelphia, I'm Priyanka Tiwari. Good morning. Resident doctors at Temple Health and Jefferson Health have ratified their first union contracts a year and a half after organizing. The union contracts cover more than 80% of medical residents in Philadelphia. WHYY's Alan Yu has the details.
3: One big feature of the new contract is a salary increase of close to 20%. Representatives from the Union of Local Resident Doctors argue that many of their members were living paycheck to paycheck. Most medical students graduate with debt. The average is more than $200,000. Adrian Case, a resident doctor at Jefferson Health, says the higher salaries will relieve some stress for doctors, which ultimately means better patient care.
4: Having physicians who are treated well, have time and money to get their car repaired, go to the doctor, see their families, those things are going to make patient care better. They allow people the ability to free their parts of their brain from thinking about these like material things that we just need to get done.
3: The new contract also ensures that doctors doing similar work at different Jefferson hospitals are paid the same and guarantees clean and safe workspaces. In a statement, Jefferson Health said they look forward to working with the union to support their patients. Alan Yu, WHYY News.
2: This year marks the fourth annual Baila con Dover, a festival celebrating Latino culture in central Delaware. Anthony Velasquez, CEO of HOLA, says the event will once again offer a full day of family-friendly activities.
5: In the morning, we're going to have Zumba. It's going to be a vendor event in the morning. Like, you know, people can walk around and have lunch and see all the vendors that come out. And then between 1 to 4 will be like our cultural event time frame. It's going to be like the Aztecs are going to open up and they're going to bless my event. They've blessed my event from every year.
2: The festival takes place Saturday, August 29th at the grounds of Legislative Hall in Dover. It is going to be a hot and humid day. We're expecting showers and thunderstorms this evening. Winds at about 5 to 10 miles per hour. It's 9:34. 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
7: 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I'm Leila Fadel in Washington, D.C.
8: And Amy Martinez in Culver City, California. Nearly 30 years after Tupac Shakur was killed, a former gang member goes on trial today for his murder. Shakur got into a fight in the lobby of the Las Vegas MGM Grand Hotel in 1996. A few hours later, he was hit in a drive-by shooting and died 6 days later. Since then, there have been all sorts of theories about who did it. Reporter Steve Futterman is in Las Vegas for the trial. Steve, so take us back to 1996. Remind us of those circumstances.
9: Yeah, well, much of this, officials say, stemmed from a feud between a pair of rival gangs. Tupac Shakur was here in Las Vegas attending a Mike Tyson fight at the MGM Grand. As he was leaving the hotel with his entourage, he spotted Orlando Anderson in the lobby. Shakur believed Anderson had been involved in an early

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3: 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Amy Martinez.
4: And I'm Leila Fadel. There's an election in England on Thursday with a unique candidate. It's a comedian with a trash can on his head. NPR's Lauren Freyer explains what's going on in UK politics.
5: The bar is relatively low to run for parliament here. You just pay a deposit of several hundred dollars, which you get back if you win 5% of the vote. And so on election night, when votes are counted,
6: the Conservative Party candidate, 25,000.
5: On stage next to candidates from mainstream parties,
6: the official monster raving loony party, 125.
5: There are often a handful of satirical ones.
6: Hughes David Stephen, commonly known as Lord Buckethead.
5: Lord Buckethead wears a Darth Vader-type costume. There's another candidate who's registered his name as none of the above. The most famous, though, is Count Binface.
7: My name's Count Binface, intergalactic space warrior, leader of the Recyclones from planet Sigma 9.
5: Who says he's from an alien planet, wears a trash bin on his head, and has a YouTube channel of his own music videos.
8: Is this election? It's kind of rubbish, and rubbish is my thing.
5: Binface's real name is John Harvey, a 46-year-old comedian with an Oxford Classics degree. He'd only go on record in character. NPR met him in a TV studio in central London. He was in full costume, a black bodysuit, silver cape, and a metal garbage can on his head in the middle of a heat wave.
7: Oh, it's hot here, partly because of my armor and partly because you're cooking the planet with human-made climate change. You idiots.
5: Speaking through a slit in the front, Binface rattles off his campaign promises.
7: Building one affordable house, nationalizing Adele.
5: Cutting your taxes, he says, and raising everyone else's. Capping the price of croissants and moving the hand dryer in the men's room of a certain pub to what he calls a more sensible location.
7: Do you want to be using the urinal and have another human blasting your bits?
5: For years, Binface has run against prime ministers, getting only a handful of votes. But in this election, he's forecast to win more votes than ever before. The race is here in Clacton.
9: Try your luck today.
5: An economically ailing town with a seaside pier and amusement park rides. Represented in Parliament by Nigel Farage, the far-right anti-immigrant Brexit campaigner. He called a special election to rerun for his own seat, saying the establishment is out to get him.
10: It's a chance to stick two fingers up to the entire establishment, to frankly tell them where to go.
5: Rival parties call this a stunt to distract from how he's under investigation for failing to declare millions in donations from crypto billionaires. Farage says he wasn't required to declare them. Other parties have nevertheless refused to field candidates, leaving Binface as Farage's main competitor.
7: I would not accept £5 million donations from crypto billionaires on your planet.
5: That message resonates with some voters. One poll shows Brits overall favor Binface over Farage. But when NPR asked voters in Clacton,
11: Nigel Farage is obviously very popular with the Clacton people.
12: The cost of living is going up and up and up.
13: Maybe Count Binface would do more for Clacton, because what he's actually shown, though, is how laughable British politics has become.
14: To be running for MP, you need to do something good for country. It's not a joke. It's not a laugh.
5: That was Adrian Rogers, Helen Matthews, Cameron Jhandari, and Mohammed Najib. One person who did laugh was pollster John Curtis when I phoned him to ask about this candidate with a bin on his head.
15: Look, if you don't like Nigel Farage, you have to decide what you're going to do.
5: He predicts turnout will be low, Farage will win, but that Binface will get a fair number of protest votes.
7: That's to be celebrated, because The UK is the only country in your planet where you can stand on that stage on election night and whoever it is, and you hold them to account. Literally, in my case.
5: Account, Binface, is here to prove a point. But he also might do well enough to get his deposit back this time. Lauren Freyer, NPR News in Clacton-on-Sea, England.
3: Meeting new people isn't always easy. Bars are expensive and dating apps can be exhausting. So a group in Minnesota is trying something different. They're grabbing some work gloves, heading to a park, and helping remove buckthorn shrubs. Here's Nicole Kai of Minnesota Public Radio.
16: More than 50 people showed up to clear the invasive shrubs along a trail at a Minneapolis park. Some used loppers to cut through the buckthorn, others piled branches, all stopping every so often to introduce themselves. Andrew Johnson drove from a nearby suburb after spotting the event on Reddit.
17: I'm single, ready to mingle, whether that be for a romantic partner or, I guess, making friends around the cities. I don't really like dating apps. I think seeing people in person mingling is more organic.
16: The Buckthorn Removal Singles Club is a new meetup every Sunday at this park. Organizer William Cook says the idea came to him after noticing how much buckthorn had taken over.
18: I was just looking and seeing how much buckthorn there was, and I was thinking this would take an army of people to remove, and got me thinking maybe just put the two ideas together, have people meet each other in a very human way, while also getting rid of the buckthorn.
16: He printed out four flyers advertising the club and hung them up in neighborhood coffee shops. That was all he did, until people shared photos online, which spread like, well, buckthorn. Some came looking for a date, others just wanted to meet new people while helping the environment. For Corrine Bowie, the event checked both boxes.
19: As a queer person, it's harder to meet people, but I figured there's got to be some gays out here trying to help the earth.
16: She says reducing invasive species like buckthorn so native plants can grow was part of the appeal.
19: It doesn't hurt that buckthorn is just such a fun word, too. Singles Buckthorn Removal Club. Come on.
20: Kind of has a ring to it.
19: Yes, it does.
16: By the end of the morning, volunteers had cleared piles and piles of buckthorn and swapped phone numbers. Some stuck around afterward for coffee. Cook says the club will continue meeting every weekend until it's too cold outside. He hopes people leave with a stronger connection to the park and maybe each other. For NPR News, I'm Nicole Kai in Minneapolis.
3: 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I'm A. Martinez.
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21: 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Hope you can stay with us. It is a sunny 81 degrees in Philadelphia, our high near 95.
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25: Welcome to News Hour from the BBC World Service. I'm Regini Vaidyanathan. The world's seas were hotter last month than in any July on record, scientists say. And as Western Europe enters another heatwave, Germany's mighty Rhine is drying up.
0: And when I look towards the river, I just see the dry riverbed. I see the grey stones covered in mud.
25: Ukraine strikes a Russian oil refinery with at least 13 killed. We're in Moscow. Suspected crime boss Daniel Kinahan spends his first night in a maximum security prison in Ireland after his extradition from Dubai. And Harry Potter fans force the rerouting of a multi-million dollar cable project to preserve the mock grave of a much-loved character.
1: For us to be able to go there and pay respects to Dobby, it's incredible. And I love the fact that the fandom has that power even to this day.
25: All of those stories coming up after the BBC News.
2: Live from NPR News in Washington, I'm Libby Casey. Stocks open lower this morning as investors watch for new inflation numbers this week. NPR's Scott Horsley reports the Dow Jones Industrial Average slipped about 75 points in early trading.
6: Crude oil prices rose as tanker traffic and the Strait of Hormuz remained snarled. The U.S. benchmark rose to a little under $80 a barrel. Retail gasoline prices have been falling in recent days. AAA puts the average price at just over $4 a gallon. That's about a buck a gallon higher than gas costs before the U.S. launched its war with Iran. Gasoline prices have been one of the main drivers of inflation in recent months. The Labor Department is set to deliver its latest cost of living report on Wednesday. And it was another big box office weekend for Spider-Man. The latest installment of the Marvel franchise has sold nearly $1.7 billion worth of tickets worldwide in just 10 days. Scott Horsley, NPR News, Washington.
2: At least 12 people are dead and several dozen more injured after Ukrainian drones struck a major oil region in central western Russia. The strike is the latest in an ongoing Ukrainian campaign to target Russia's energy sector. From Moscow, NPR's Charles Maines has more.
20: The drone struck the city of Nizhny Kamsk in the Republic of Tatarstan, one of Russia's most technologically advanced oil-producing regions. Videos shared online appeared to show at least one refinery in flames, sending a large plume of smoke skyward. Local authorities said the Ukrainian drones also struck civilian targets, and the head of the republic called for an official period of mourning to honor the dead. The attack is the latest in a series of strikes targeting Russia's energy sector, key to funding Russia's ongoing military operations, says Ukraine. The drone strikes have also caused gas shortages across Russia, a crisis the government has somewhat eased by reverting to the sale of dirtier, lower-grade fuel. Charles Maines, NPR News, Moscow.
2: The Pentagon is pushing U.S. defense contractors to speed up production of some key weapons systems amid concerns about depleted stockpiles as the war with Iran moves through its sixth month. NPR's Kat Lonsdorf reports.
23: In a statement, Pentagon spokesperson Sean Parnell confirmed the department made efforts in the past week to significantly speed up munitions production. He said that the U.S. is focused on acquiring more to provide, quote, the weapons our warfighters need at the pace the threat demands. But he also said the effort was not new, that it was part of a broader plan to modernize the department, one that began before the U.S. launched war in Iran in February. The administration has repeatedly denied reports that some missile stockpiles have been depleted in this war. Such weapons often take years to replenish. Kat Lonsdorf, NPR News, Washington.
2: President Trump is hosting the swearing-in ceremony today for Todd Blanche as Attorney General. Blanche was confirmed by the Senate early Saturday morning by the narrowest of margins. He was opposed by Republicans Susan Collins of Maine and Lisa Murkowski of Alaska. 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
21: With WHYY News in Philadelphia, I'm Priyanka Tiwari. Good morning. Some members of Congress are seeking to delay a ban on hemp products, but Pennsylvania's Attorney General wants to ensure the ban takes effect as soon as possible. From our news partner WESA, Tom Reese explains.
26: Until about a year ago, Congress had allowed the sale of some hemp-derived products as long as they contained only small amounts of intoxicating chemicals. But critics of the loophole say that some of those products included a compound that results in a high. And last year, Congress voted to ban the products as of this November. Lately, some leaders have sought to delay the ban until December, reportedly at the urging of President Donald Trump. But State Attorney General Dave Sunday joined nearly three dozen top prosecutors who wrote to Congress this week, urging it to allow the ban to go into effect. They say the measure will protect non-intoxicating hemp products and provide, quote, much-needed regulatory clarity. Reporting from Harrisburg, Tom Reese.
21: Starting next month, SEPTA will close the 11th Street station in Center City for more than a year for a major renovation project on the Market Frankford Line stop. WHYY's Corey Sharber has more.
8: Trains will skip 11th Street Station from September 5th until August 30th of 2027 for the $44 million accessibility project. SEPTA will add elevator access from street level to the eastbound and westbound platforms, which will make the L station fully compliant with the Americans with Disabilities Act. Construction estimates for similar projects usually take 35 months, and according to SEPTA, keeping the station closed for a year could cut the project timeline by 10 months and save $3 million. In addition to the elevator, SEPTA will be adding new lighting, tiling, and signage to the station. Corey Sharber, WHYY News.
21: And it is going to be a sunny, hot, and humid day today with a chance of showers this afternoon. High near 95. This is WHYY.
25: Hello and welcome to NewsHour from the BBC World Service. Coming to you live from London, I'm Regina Vaidyanathan. On today's programme, Russian officials say a Ukrainian drone strike on a major industrial city in Tatarstan, hundreds of kilometres east of Moscow, has killed at least 13 people, wounding many more. We'll have more from Moscow. And how Harry Potter fans forced a rethink on a multi-million dollar project in Wales.
1: Incredibly, the person who actually did all the surveying didn't know who Dobby was, fair enough. And there was hundreds of calls made to the company asking them, please, please, please do not do this to Dobby's grave, because apparently it was going to go directly under Dobby's grave, which again is quite a shock anyway, because even if Dobby's grave wasn't there, I think it would have spoiled what is naturally a very beautiful beach. But we stopped it. I mean, how many fictional characters do you know that that's happened to? I don't know of many. I think this is probably one of the first that I've heard of a fictional character actually stopping some surveying happening.
25: We'll have more on the power of muggles later in the hour. But first, for weeks we've been talking about a heat wave across Western Europe, which shows no sign of easing yet. The UK and France are bracing for their fifth heat wave each of the season. And now it's been confirmed that the world's oceans hit their hottest ever recorded temperatures in July. That's according to the EU's climate monitoring service, Copernicus. Officials say the El Niño weather system, which develops in the Pacific Ocean and the atmosphere above it, is playing a part. Samantha Burgess is Deputy Director of Copernicus. So what more is her report saying?
9: For July, we really saw exceptional temperatures for the month across a large part of the world, and it was the second warmest July globally. In Europe in particular, we saw this combination of record high heat conditions from that series of heat waves, record low rivers and record low rainfall. So it's been incredibly dry, up to 6 weeks in some parts of Europe. And this has also led to drought and to extreme wildfire risk.
25: Samantha, is this the new normal?
9: So I don't really like that term, because the new normal anticipates that we'll kind of stay in this state. And unfortunately, that's not the case. As our climate continues to warm, our heat waves will continue to get more intense, more frequent, and last longer. So, and until we get to net zero, we will continue to be in a shifting climate where the extremes do get worse.
25: So this is about putting pressure on politicians then to meet those targets?
9: Well, ultimately, our responsibility is to report on the science and to provide clear and compelling evidence of the impacts of climate change, not only in Europe, but globally.
25: And what do these records and the research that you've done tell us about the next few years ahead?
9: So at the moment, 2026 is likely to be in the top three warmest years. The impacts that we've seen over the summer are likely to have implications for food and energy security later this year, because of the yield reductions for both energy and agriculture through the record dry and low river levels. With the El Niño intensifying later this year, we're already seeing record ocean temperatures in the tropical Pacific, but we know the peak of the impact on global temperatures is the year after the El Niño event. So 2027 is likely to be the warmest year on record and beat 2024, which was the previous warmest year on record.
25: How much is all of this a wake-up call for policymakers and politicians? We discussed that briefly earlier, but of course there is pressure, isn't there, for people to change the way that we all live, I suppose, and a lot of that does also come from governments.
9: Yeah, it does. And, you know, it's not just about changing the way we live. So mitigation is obviously part of it, but we also need to adapt to our present climate reality. And that means that we need to protect the most vulnerable of our society. We need to manage for hot conditions. So when we green our cities, that lowers the temperatures by, you know, up to 5 to 7 degrees. So the more green spaces we have in cities, the better it is, not only for temperature, but also for soaking up water when it rains, enabling it to stay in the environment rather than go down the drain and into the ocean. Mm-hmm. So there's a lot of adaptation measures that we can do to adapt to our warmer world, not having barbecues, being very fire risk aware to make sure that when we have these fire weather conditions, we're not accidentally doing things that, you know, people just want to enjoy themselves over the summer holidays. But we really need to understand that we can't use barbecues or light fires where there's high fuel loads around us, because the implications of those fires are catastrophic, not only for the people who live in those regions, but the associated ecosystems.
25: So all of us have a responsibility, is what you're saying?
9: Yes, definitely. And we can all do our part, but it also needs to be led by policy changes and by clear information of how to behave in a warmer world. So how to be sensitive to heat, to make sure we can protect ourselves from heat stress, to prevent additional burdens on the healthcare system. So we do need to arm ourselves with that level of education, but equally there is a responsibility for that information to be clear and publicly available.
25: That's Samantha Burgess, the Deputy Director of Copernicus, which is the European Union's climate change agency. Well, the record heat's having an impact on many things: health, homes, infrastructure, and all of that comes with an economic cost. This is the situation when it comes to Europe.
7: All in all, for the EU, we estimate it costs us about 1% of GDP for this year. So that's really quite sizable. That's about the entirety of the forecasted economic growth for the EU at the beginning of this year. And we expect that to be more or less wiped out. With the extreme heat and drought that we've been having, you'll just get lower crop yields. So that means ultimately less food available, right? And less income for the farmers producing it. Another one that's very visible is the transport sector, where at some points water levels have just gone so low that we basically can't navigate rivers anymore, or at least not with the bigger ships.
25: We'll bring you more of that interview later in the programme. But as you heard there, rivers in Europe are feeling the heat. Officials in Poland say the Vistula River in Warsaw has dropped to historic lows. And it's not just there. Officials in Germany say falling water levels on the River Rhine could mean that, in effect, it's split into two separate sections for cargo boats. Reports suggest the river's forecast to drop below 10 centimetres this week at a key section at Kaub, which has already hit record lows. And that would make it too low for commercial shipping and also for cruises. Well, Aileen Spantig is a journalist with the German broadcaster Deutsche Welle. She's been reporting on the river and its problems from very close by in Bonn.
10: I'm right now looking outside the window from my office in Bonn, Germany, and it's right next to the Rhine River. I see the dry leaves from the trees. Usually they are green and lush, and now they're just yellow and brownish. And when I look towards the river, I just see the dry riverbed and the bit of water that is left. I see the gray stones covered in mud and a few ships passing by.
25: And when did it start to look like this?
10: It started looking like this way earlier in the year than expected. It gets hot in summers sometimes, and we had droughts like that in previous years, but this year it just started way earlier, like already a couple of weeks ago. The weather forecast is still sunny and warm.
25: And what's the smell then there as well?
10: Yeah, you know, I go for walks along the Rhine or last evening, I went for a little bicycle ride along the Rhine, and you can smell it because it smells way more like algae, because the riverbed dries out and then you have this algae on the stones and it just leaves this smell. And normally, when I go for a walk, the air is fresh. You have the river clearing the air, but this time it just smelled like, yeah, like dust and this fishy algae smell.
5: There's a plan now potentially to split the river to two separate sections because of these falling water levels. What more do we know about that?
10: Yeah, so the concern is that this could already happen this week, that they would kind of have to split the river, which means they have to bridge critical stretches with trucks. So the most critical point where water levels are measured is close to a little, you can imagine it like a picturesque little river island with a cute little German castle on it, which looks really nice if you pass by. But because of this river island, the river is even more narrow there because the island sits right in the middle. And if the water level there drops even more, it means that for ships, it becomes impassable. So you would kind of have to find a solution that you put the freight on trucks and you manage to pass on the freight from one point to the next point, bridging that critical stretch.
5: How concerned are people about the water levels and, of course, the implications of that, as you just outlined there?
10: Yeah, for the German industry, it's devastating. If you go along the Rhine, you see on the right and left, you see little chimneys, little pipes, because a lot of factories and companies are strategically located right next to the rivers, because that's how they get their raw materials. So a ship would load at one point, they would load like raw materials and they would ship a little bit along the river and then unload it right to the factory. And that's why all those factories, they are right next to the Rhine. And now it's difficult for them to get their raw materials. But that also goes beyond Germany. Of course, the Rhine connects into other countries and connects to other critical rivers and ports. So this river is quite important for Germany. 80% of its inland shipping of goods relies on this river.
5: It's important for Germany when it comes to commerce, but it's also such an iconic river, isn't it, for people where you are?
10: Yeah, there are a lot of tourists coming here to enjoy the scenic view. You have a beautiful railway track right along the Rhine River, from which you can see this little picturesque castle. So tourists coming are also for that motive. And a couple of days ago, it already happened that one of those passenger ships ran aground and was stuck in the river and for a couple hours couldn't move and had to get help. So what had already happened to passenger ships is, of course, also the concern for ships that are carrying industrial freight.
5: That's Aileen Spantig from Deutsche Welle. Well, some breaking news we want to bring you. And a large earthquake has shaken Western Colombia with a magnitude of 7.4. That's according to the US Geological Survey. And we're just hearing that six airports in the country have suspended their operations after that major earthquake. We'll have more on that developing story in about half an hour or so from now. This is NewsHour.
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21: 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It is 10:19 and the temperature at 81 degrees in Philadelphia. Hot and humid today with a high near 95. Showers and thunderstorms are likely this evening. And overnight, low will be in the mid-70s, and tomorrow, mostly sunny with a high near 91. 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
5: This is Rajini Vaidyanathan with NewsHour, coming to you live from the BBC here in London.
25: A BBC Eye investigation's been told that 2 days before he was shot dead, a South African police detective predicted he would be killed by the country's special forces. At the time of his death, Franz Mathipa was looking into their alleged role in the disappearance of a suspected Islamic State group militant. 7 special forces soldiers and 1 other are due to stand trial in connection with the detective's murder. Of those, 7 are accused alongside 4 others of abducting and murdering the suspected IS militant. They deny the allegations. Dino Mitani has this report.
3: So this is the final road on Mathiba's last journey.
14: It is indeed. And we are about to, in just a few meters, approach the site where he died.
15: On a Sunday evening in August 2023, Lieutenant Colonel Franz Mathiba was found shot dead in his car by the side of the N1 motorway outside Pretoria. The 53-year-old detective was a veteran of the Hawks, an elite police unit whose responsibilities include investigating crimes against the state.
16: He was the finest man. He was a trusted and loyal man, yeah. That is how France was.
15: Brigadier Paulina Sekopela was Matiba's commanding officer. She says Mathiba was killed while investigating whether Special Forces soldiers were behind the disappearance of suspected IS militant Abdallah Abadiga in December 2022. Mathiba had applied for a court order to force the military to hand over information. But after one meeting with the special forces, he made a chilling prediction to his boss.
16: He said, Brigadier, you know, is the brother going to kill me? I'm going to die.
15: Police say that 2 days later, on the 6th of August 2023, Mathiba was lured to a petrol station in eastern Pretoria, where he believed he would meet an informant. But they didn't show up. BBC Africa Eye has seen CCTV pictures which show Mathiba driving away on the motorway with a black BMW following him. He was shot dead shortly after. 7 Special Forces soldiers and 1 other are due to stand trial in connection with the detective's murder. Of those, 7 are accused, alongside 4 others, of abducting and murdering Abadiga. They deny the allegations.
17: Give me a lighter. You can just light the papers.
15: Over a backyard barbecue, Colonel Tolly Frichtenberg, a former counter-terrorism police chief, tells BBC Africa Eye that South Africans should be concerned by Matiba's murder.
17: The alleged killers of Mathiba is a person that's supposed to protect us. Who can we trust? Can we trust our government?
15: He believes Mathiba was close to uncovering the truth behind Abadiga's disappearance. Colonel Frichtenberg has revealed that before he went missing, Abadiga was being used as an intelligence asset. But he thinks his handlers underestimated him.
17: I cannot say which intelligence organization used him. Which intelligence organization, domestic or international, I will go that far. Most probably he's laying somewhere in a shallow grave.
15: The BBC contacted the Department of Home Affairs and the South African National Defence Force for comment. They did not respond. Meanwhile, 3 years on from Matiba's death, his daughter Basitsana says her family are still waiting for his killers to be held to account.
18: I'm never gonna hug my dad anymore. Why? Why my dad? Because he was doing his job. We need justice. We need justice.
25: Well, you can hear more on this investigation in Special Forces on Trial. That's on the documentary podcast. For the Harry Potter fans among us, it was one of the saddest moments from the books and films.
19: Such a beautiful place to be with men. Dobby is happy to be with his friend.
27: Harry Potter.
25: The death of Dobby, the big-eared, wide-eyed, flesh-coloured house elf who met his end in Harry Potter and the Deathly Hallows. Well, you heard there a clip from the 2010 Warner Brothers film of the book. Well, the scene was filmed in Pembrokeshire in Wales, which became a hugely popular shrine to the character. So much so that when a multi-million dollar underground cable project threatened its future, fans lobbied the company to change the course. Well, Muggle power prevailed and the cable was rerouted. Victoria McLean's a Harry Potter super fan who lives close to the memorial.
1: It's like a homage where people can come and say goodbye to an incredibly loved fictional character from the Harry Potter series. The beach itself, Freshwater West, is very much a natural, been left alone beach. It's not a typical tourist attraction. There are no shops selling Welsh merchandise. There are no kind of restaurants or bars. It is literally a natural beach with beautiful sand dunes, a stunning beach, and it's just a very natural landscape that the producers of Harry Potter decided that was going to be the final resting place of Dobby the house elf.
25: And it's become a makeshift grave for Dobby, a memorial site for him.
1: Yes, it has. He was buried there. He died on the beach during Deathly Hallows Part 1 at the end of the film. Spoiler alert for those who haven't seen Harry Potter. And he was buried at Shell Cottage. Harry wanted, instead of using magic to create his grave, Harry wanted to do it himself and dig it by hand. And then we can see in the film that Ron and Hermione are carrying Dobby's lifeless body up to the place where Harry has chosen for his final resting place after protecting them for many years.
25: Dobby was the loyal house elf, wasn't he? A real part of the Harry Potter books. And of course, as you mentioned, the film there. The reason this has all become a new story is because they wanted to build undersea cables in the area, and you and other fans managed to stop that because Dobby's grave was going to be in its path. Is that right?
1: That is very true. Yes. Incredibly, the person who actually did all the surveying didn't know who Dobby was. Fair enough. And there was hundreds of calls made to the company asking them, please, please, please do not do this to Dobby's grave, because apparently it was going to go directly under Dobby's grave, which again is quite a shock anyway, because even if Dobby's grave wasn't there, I think it would have spoiled what is naturally a very beautiful beach. But we stopped it. I mean, how many fictional characters do you know that that's happened to? I don't know of many. I think this is probably one of the first that I've heard of a fictional character actually stopping some surveying happening.
25: Could his grave not have been moved somewhere close by even, so this important project could go ahead?
1: I don't think so. I think there has been many websites dedicated to Dobby's grave, helping people to find the location of Dobby's grave. It's been many, many, many years in the process. And I think if, when you look at the site, there is so many hand-painted rocks there. There are monuments to Dobby that have been there for many years that I think is something that people, they go there and they feel close to these characters. And it's probably one of the many places in the UK where you don't have to pay for entrance to see something as important in the stories. So Dobby's grave is a permanent reminder of how important he is to us as the fans. And for us to be able to go there and pay respects to Dobby, it's incredible. And I love the fact that the fandom has that power even to this day, years later.
25: Indeed, the power of the Muggle movement. Harry Potter superfan Victoria McLean there. 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
2: The Academy of Natural Sciences of Drexel University supports WHYY and presents Botany of Nations, Indigenous Ecological Knowledge, and the Lewis and Clark Corps of Discovery, centering the voices of Native nations who have protected and cared for North American lands for thousands of years. Botany of Nations presents plants as portals to Indigenous storytelling and reveals how early U.S. botanical science was informed by Indigenous knowledge. Details at ansp.org.
3: 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Meaningful moments matter, and you're watching.

0: Football confederations representing over half the members of FIFA have issued a blistering statement on the conduct of Gianni Infantino, the president of the sport's governing body. There are growing calls for him to step down. A large earthquake in western Colombia has caused injuries and severe damage to buildings in the city of Quibdó, the epicenter in the Chocó region between the cities of Cali and Medellín. Israeli security officials have recorded a sharp rise in attacks by Jewish settlers in the occupied West Bank. Israeli media say 660 incidents were recorded in the first half of this year. 16 Bangladeshi migrant workers have died in a fire at an unlicensed sofa factory in Saudi Arabia. The incident took place in the industrial district of Riyadh. Jury selection is due to begin shortly in the trial of a former gang leader who's charged over the 1996 murder of the rapper Tupac Shakur. Prosecutors will allege Dwayne Davis ordered the killing in the Las Vegas drive-by shooting. Heavy snow has caused widespread disruption in parts of South Africa. Rescue teams are clearing roads in mountainous areas in the coastal provinces of KwaZulu-Natal and the Eastern Cape. The South African Weather Service has warned of heavy rain, cold and strong winds in Johannesburg and several other provinces. BBC News.
1: Welcome back to NewsHour. Denmark's preparing to scrap its royal warrant system, ending a centuries-old royal seal of approval used by businesses to market everything from beer to cars. Many warrant holders rarely supply goods or services to the Danish royal family, and some companies, which do, aren't warrant holders at all. Business Daily's Daniel Rosny's been to Copenhagen to meet companies facing this change in the coming years.
2: Some of the most well-known Danish brands and businesses, such as Carlsberg and Lego, have a royal warrant. And as well as global brands, there are also smaller, independent companies too, which all have a warrant.
3: My name is Berit Hertz, and I'm the sixth generation of Denmark's oldest jewellery store. It's called Peter Hertz. We've been here since 1834.
2: The Hertz family have had the title of Royal Court Jeweller for 120 years. Since the business was founded and passed down through six generations, it has been awarded royal warrants by five Danish monarchs.
3: I think it's kind of an understanding that we have in the store because we've had it for so many years. It kind of defines us who we are as well.
2: Does it give you any kind of status?
3: It gives it kind of a credibility that, okay, if this is a brand approved by the Royal Court, then they must be trustworthy in a way.
2: Because of the history that the P. Hertz store has in Copenhagen, Berit has been given permission to keep the crown on the facade of the store once the royal warrant has been phased out.
3: People really feel that the store is a part of the Copenhagen picture when you walk down Kumaga and you see that all the way from almost the Round Tower and you can see down.
4: My name is Camilla Simode. And I am owner of an old candy factory. It is a hard-boiled candy.
5: And what do you call this? What is it? What is
4: it? It's to cut the candies. So it cuts them triangled.
2: This is a family-run business, and Camilla is the fifth generation to take charge.
5: So you still use traditional methods?
4: Yes. Everything in here is handmade.
2: Simode has had a royal warrant since 1991. It's something the company proudly put on its packaging.
4: It was a major step up. And it was also because it was a time before social media. It was a time before internet. So it was a quality stamp.
2: But 2 years ago, things changed.
4: I've spent a lot of time and a lot of energy to focus on the more modern approaches now, which is Google reviews and Trustpilots, and because that is what the modern generation uses more so than the royal warrant title. But I do know that quite a few tourists, they appreciate it more and they follow that more, want to see the stores and the shops that has the title.
2: There has been no public assessment on a projected economic impact, and there's also not an estimate on how much it will cost businesses to change their packaging, storefronts or advertisements that state it has a royal warrant.
1: That's the BBC's Daniel Rosny reporting there from Copenhagen.

0: Regini Vaidyanathan. Officials in Russia say at least 13 people, including a child, have been killed in a Ukrainian drone strike about 900 kilometres east of Moscow, near a Russian oil refinery. Several other Russian regions have been targeted overnight by Ukrainian drones. And in Ukraine, officials in Kharkiv say 5 people have been killed in a Russian artillery attack. Let's hear from our Russia editor Steve Rosenberg in Moscow.
1: So earlier today, Ukrainian drones attacked the city of Nizhnekamsk. This is a big industrial city, about 700 miles from the border with Ukraine. Now, the local mayor of Nizhnekamsk said that the drones had struck industrial and civilian targets. He said no more than that, didn't specify what these were. But we know that there is a big oil refinery in the city. There's also a big petrochemical plant. Officials later said that at least 13 people had been killed. And according to the latest reports, 9 of the 13 people who were killed were in a hostel. It's not clear whether the hostel was close to one of these oil facilities. Additional medical teams were rushed to Nizhnekamsk from other towns, and a period of mourning was announced by the local authorities. And right now, on electronic billboards in the city of Nizhnekamsk, they're showing a black background with candles. The period of mourning has begun.
0: And tell us more about this particular area.
1: This is a long way from Ukraine, and it's a long way from Moscow, you know, hundreds of miles. So this shows that Ukrainian long-range drones have the possibility to travel these long distances. And what happened today fits into a pattern, because we've seen over the last few months these long-range drones striking deep into Russian territory. And this is definitely preying on people's minds here in Russia. There was a very interesting survey that was published last week in Russia. Russians had been asked, what events of the last 4 weeks have made the biggest impression on you? And topping the list of results was drone strikes, Ukrainian drone strikes, the fuel crisis in Russia over the summer, which has been sparked by Ukrainian drone strikes on oil facilities, and also Ukrainian attacks on the warehouses of Wildberries, Russia's version of Amazon, the online retailer. Again, these carried out by drone strikes. So these long-range attacks definitely on people's minds here, and it's become much harder for Russians to ignore the consequences of them.
0: And have we heard anything from President Putin?
1: No reaction today from President Putin. But, you know, we know what he's been saying in recent days and recent weeks. Despite this string of attacks that we've seen on Russian oil facilities, on these big industrial warehouses, President Putin's position hasn't changed. He believes that this is a war of attrition and that eventually Russia will win. There is no sign of any change of approach from the Kremlin, any change of approach from Vladimir Putin, no sign that these constant long-range drone attacks are forcing him to change his approach and end the war.
0: That's our Russia editor Steve Rosenberg in Moscow there. Let's return now to our main story. As Europe continues to endure record-breaking heat, the EU's climate change service says the world's seas were hotter last month than in any July on record. So what's the economic cost of those rising temperatures? Ernst Hobmer is an economic researcher with Triodos, who's just co-authored a report looking into all this. What's the scale of the economic damage linked to extreme heat conditions?
2: All in all, for the EU, we estimate it costs us about 1% of GDP for this year. So that's really quite sizable. That's about the entirety of the forecasted economic growth for the EU at the beginning of this year. And we expect that to be more or less wiped out by the extreme heat this year.
0: And when you break that down, in what ways does extreme heat impact a country's economy?
2: There's really multiple channels. With the extreme heat and drought that we've been having, you'll just get lower crop yields. So that means ultimately less food available, right? And less income for the farmers producing it. Another one that's very visible is the transport sector, where at some points water levels have just gone so low that we basically can't navigate rivers anymore, or at least not with the bigger ships. The biggest channel that we find is labor productivity. So that means that people just get much less work done if it's extremely hot. We're putting a number on the direct economic impact, but there are tremendous consequences to human health that go much broader than actually affecting the economy. You know, so we are seeing wildfires across Europe where many animals die, but also where we just see that there's more humans dying than normal.
0: Are there any particular examples from your research that help illustrate some of this?
2: So I think what we're having here in the Netherlands right now is the Rhine at an absolute historic low in terms of its water level. And that means that some channels have actually been closed off for traffic by bigger boats, right? So for all the companies who usually use those channels, they're just seeing a disrupted workflow.
0: And your research also talks about the impact of heat on the daily commute.
2: Yeah, and I'm actually thinking for all the listeners in London, this will be particularly recognizable to them, I assume, because I've quite recently been in the tube myself on a relatively hot day. And that gets quite unbearable, right? So you just see that on really hot days, people are slightly less likely to make it to work. Even if they do make it to work, you've just been in such heat trying to get to your work. That will affect how you function later in the day. And the same goes for your sleep.
0: Tell us about the regional differences in different countries, what you found about which economies are hit the worst and why.
2: Essentially, we try to forecast how much more extremely hot days does a country have than they usually would. And then we try to estimate how well are they actually set up to cope with that heat. And what we find is that France is really the worst exposed at this moment. And that's a combination. So they have quite a lot of hot days coming for them this year, whereas historically, they don't have that many. So there's not that much air conditioning in France as there is in, for example, Spain or Italy. They have quite a lot of people working outdoor jobs who are really extremely exposed to these hot conditions. So actually, France is the country where we expect to see the biggest losses this year, which goes up to -1.5% of their GDP. Spain and Italy, while they have a lot of hot days, they're also somewhat adapted. So their infrastructure is slightly more resilient to heat. And we see that the further north you go, the less that's the case.
0: What is the way forward in terms of climate adaptation in these countries?
2: The better insulated your house is, the less hot it's going to get inside and the less exposed you are essentially in your sleep, in your daily work, if you might work from home, to the effects of those heat waves. And in certain locations, that's also air conditioning, right? So you do notice that in countries with a higher air conditioning penetration, people are able to continue life as normal a little bit better. Air conditioning, of course, introduces a new trade-off, which is that energy demand actually spikes if a lot of people have air conditioning. We can and we should adapt, but you can only adapt a little bit, right? So the most powerful thing we can do to guard ourselves against escalating costs in the future is actually climate mitigation. So making sure that we bring down emissions as quick as we can.
0: That's Ernst Hobmer there. Suspected crime boss Daniel Kinahan has spent his first night in a maximum security prison in Ireland after he was extradited from Dubai to Dublin on Sunday. It's thought he's been placed in the A wing with some of the most high-profile inmates and others facing trial at Ireland's Special Criminal Court. Well, Daniel Kinahan's been charged with directing the activities of a criminal organisation. It's alleged he was the leader of the Kinahan Organised Crime Group. All of this follows his arrest in the United Arab Emirates back in April. Ray McCombs, a former deputy director of the UK's National Crime Agency. So how significant is all of this?
3: Well, it is significant on a number of fronts. Number one, the fact that the Irish government was able to deliver a brand new treaty that enabled extradition. I think this is the second extradition from the UAE to Ireland against their fight on organised crime. So Daniel Kinahan is alleged to be one of the most significant players in not only the Kinahan cartel, which is an international organised crime group. So when someone of that alleged standing is arrested and brought to face justice, it has some significance.
0: And what happens now for him?
3: Well, he has been arrested, extradited. He has been taken immediately into the courts in Ireland. He has now been remanded in custody, and the Irish police, the Garda Síochána, will now present the file of evidence to the Director of Public Prosecutions, and they will determine that the evidence is sufficient, and he will then go on to face trial in the coming months. And it will be a significant moment when he faces trial.
0: And what is the case against him?
3: Well, the nature of the evidence has not been outlined, but there's been some speculation around some of the nature of that evidence. And I'm conscious that he has now been charged, so I do need to be a little bit careful around that. But there is some speculation that some of the evidence relates to digital evidence obtained from telephone messages that were delivered on the EncroChat, which was the formerly secure messaging system that was built by criminals for criminals and was taken down a number of years ago by a combined international law enforcement effort.
0: And the official charge, to my understanding, is directing the activities of a criminal organisation.
3: Yes, and it's a single charge at this point, but it embraces a range of criminal activity. It's, in some sense, it's a parallel to what the Americans would have under the RICO statute, the Racketeering Influenced Corrupt Organisation. And some of those statutes, both in Ireland and in the United Kingdom, have been modelled on the RICO statute, which allows prosecutors to prosecute people for effectively directing a criminal organisation rather than being hands-on an individual criminal act. But it is a significant charge in that if convicted, the maximum sentence could be life imprisonment.
0: You mentioned the Americans there. The US Treasury put a $5 million bounty on Daniel Kinahan in 2022, but also on his father and brother. Where are they believed to be at large?
3: Well, open source reporting puts both of them still living largely openly in the United Arab Emirates. That was reporting in the last 10 days by legitimate news organisations that show that Christy Kinahan, the father, is living in the United Arab Emirates under an expired visa. So in theory, if there was an extradition warrant issued for Christy Kinahan, then there'd be no reason why he wouldn't be arrested in the same way as his son.
0: Ray McComb there, former deputy director of the UK's National Crime Agency. Well, we should stress again that these are allegations which are still to be tested in court. And Daniel Kinahan's lawyers have previously said that he denies the allegations against him. Reminder of that breaking news that we brought you earlier in the programme, and a large earthquake has shaken Western Colombia with a magnitude of 7.4. Authorities say it's caused significant damage, and we are seeing reports of fatalities as well. Well, the magnitude 7.4 quake struck at around 7:34 in the morning local time, according to Colombia's Geological Service. Well, we will have more with our correspondent in a few moments, who has the very latest on that.
4: The BBC World Service is made possible by American Public Media as the largest station-based public radio organization in the U.S. APM offers award-winning content to audiences everywhere. 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
0: A reminder of our top story this hour. The world's oceans outside the polar regions hit record high temperatures for July. That's according to the European Union's Climate Change Monitoring Programme, Copernicus. Speaking to NewsHour, the Deputy Director of the agency, Samantha Burgess, told us what the prognosis is.
6: As our climate continues to warm, our heat waves will continue to get more intense, more frequent, and last longer. So, and until we get to net zero, we will continue to be in a shifting climate where the extremes do get worse.
0: A reminder of the headlines that we are watching this hour, and Russian officials say a Ukrainian drone strike on a major industrial city in Tatarstan has killed at least 13 people, wounding many more. And police in eastern India have used tear gas and water cannon to disperse thousands of young people protesting against alleged corruption in civil service exams. This is Regine Vaidyanathan with NewsHour, coming to you live from the BBC in London. Well, let's get more on that story that we mentioned at the start of the programme, that earthquake which has shaken Western Colombia with a magnitude of 7.4. Well, I'm joined now in the studio by our global affairs reporter, Mimi Swaby. This is, of course, a developing story. We are hearing reports of deaths and, of course, many injured.
7: Yeah, we've just heard in the last hour or so from the mayor of Manizales, a city on that western side of Colombia, that at least two people have died. We're also hearing reports in other places, especially Pereira. That seems to be a very heavily impacted city, including multiple buildings having collapsed, as well as people injured. Also reports there of four people trapped underneath a collapsed four-story building. But this is a very chaotic scene at the moment. There are multiple officials trying to put numbers out, trying to kind of appease people's concerns of aftershocks, of evacuations, trying to kind of get a clear picture of what's going on. Yeah. What we do understand so far is that it has had a very large impact across the country. It was felt in many cities across Colombia and also neighbouring Venezuela.
0: You mentioned Pereira there. We're hearing reports from the mayor there that at least 18 people have been killed. You mentioned Venezuela, of course. It's less than 2 months since those twin quakes there.
7: And that will be very much at the forefront of people's minds, especially in the initial hours after the quake, trying to assess the damage. Colombia sits on a very complex, active tectonic intersection influenced by five plates. So seismic activity isn't uncommon, but this is a very powerful quake. And its epicenter was in between Cali and Medellin, two very large cities. So the aftermath and the devastation could be quite large.
0: And very briefly, Mimi, we're also hearing, of course, about the impact on infrastructure and transport in the wake of this earthquake.
7: Yes, it's about six airports have halted their operations temporarily. The airport in Pereira has suffered significant damage as well. Roads have been damaged too. And people, I think, at the moment are trying to stay where they are, not go too far, assess any buildings which have been damaged, but not collapsed, but could be at risk of damage. So at the moment, very much the advice is try and avoid moving, try and avoid any kind of unnecessary risk, putting yourself in unnecessary risk, but a lot of damage, but we're still trying to assess just how severe this quake has been.
0: Mimi Swaby, thank you very much for bringing us up to date on what we know so far. Kemp's Ridleys are some of the world's rarest sea turtles. They lay their eggs on only two beaches, one in Mexico and one in Texas in the US. So you can imagine the surprise and concern when one of them washed up, barely alive, off the coast of Britain 3 years ago. Staff at the Anglesey Sea Zoo have spent the time since nursing the rare turtle back to health. Conservationists now have begun a carefully coordinated operation to fly the creature named Rossi back home so he can be released back into the wild. Well, it's been 2 years in the planning, including building a special temperature-controlled crate and coordinating complex paperwork across two countries. Frankie Hobro is the director of the zoo, who will be travelling with Rossi.
8: The fact that Rossi got here and survived is a really, really important reason to get him back so that he can contribute to his population. Really important that every individual is in the wild so they can make sure that this species, which has been on the brink of extinction before, it's been extremely low numbers previously. The Kemp's Ridleys, because they have this sort of habit where the juveniles sort of hang around at the mouth of the Gulf of Mexico, they get carried up with a nice warm current. So it is a bit to do with, you know, climate change, global warming, and those currents are lovely and warm. And then suddenly we get a storm that mixes the water up with the North Sea where it's really, really cold, and they just go into this cold stun. So they just get kind of carried. They don't feed, they don't breathe, they just get dumped on the nearest beach. And if you look at where we lie here in Wales and the sort of southwest of the UK, that's where these little turtles are ending up being found on beaches washed up. They've survived this terrible ordeal. A lot of people do think they're dead, but they're not always dead. And we do have these techniques now that we can revive them with a lot of time and care. And of course, then eventually, when they've recovered, release them again, like Rossi. We have this wonderful team at Houston Zoo who are going to do all the med checks. I'm going to get satellite tag. We're going to take Rossi back down to where we know he hatched, the beach that he hatched, and release him there. right down near Corpus Christi in the bottom part of Texas. It's always been about this, with this turtle. Yes, it's a little piece of you that you've, you know, been looking after and nurtured every day, but it's so important these animals go back in the wild. And Rossi is way beyond, you know, this time last year, we really wanted to send him, but we had all kinds of problems with paperwork not aligning and that kind of thing. So yes, it's always a little bit poignant, but it's fantastic that he's finally going back into the wild now.
0: Frankie Hobrow there. A 2,000-year-old Roman-era shipwreck has been discovered with a remarkably intact cargo off the coast of Sicily. It was found by complete chance by a freediver who was training for a spearfishing championship. Giacomo De Mola has been speaking to NewsHour.
9: I was in Mazara del Vallo in Sicily for the Italian championship of spearfishing. And during one training session, we was actually searching for a spot where we could find some fish. So mainly searching with the sonar for the rocks and for some structure where fish can hide. At some point in the bottom of 46 meters of depth, we saw in the monitor some very strange structure. And at the beginning, we was thinking that this was a rock, but it was strange. It was very big and was different from the other ones that we already found in the area. And I decided to go down and check it out. So I did my first dive in free diving. Usually one dive in free diving for me in those depth is around 2 minute 15, 2 minute 30, maximum 2:40. And just to go down, it takes you around 50-60 seconds. So I mean, you don't have a lot of time down in the bottom. So when I was going down, the visibility was not very good. On the last 10 meters before the bottom was like 4 meters maximum of visibility. So when I entered this thing, I saw some more dark, and I go to the dark and I see something that in the beginning I was thinking was a big rock. But when I was more close and I reached the bottom, and I realized that it was amphoras. The visibility was not so good, but I realized that there was a lot. I was thinking around 300. But after when I called the Carabinieri and another archaeologist team, they went down with the rebreather and tanks, and they measured the wreck that they say is 21 meters long, 6 meters wide, and around 2-3 meters of height. So they calculated that the amphoras could be like 800, 900, something like this. So from the shape of the amphoras, they understand from which period is the wreck.
0: Giacomo De Mola ending this edition of NewsHour. I'm Regina Vaidyanathan. Thanks to all of you for listening wherever you are.
10: 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He spent years following a small group of Silicon Valley billionaires and says they are at war with American democracy and winning. His new book is called The Nerd Reich. 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
12: Right now it's 10:59 on a Monday morning. Good morning, I'm Priyanka Tiwari. 87 degrees in Philadelphia. Rain is likely in the next hour. Our high today will be near 95. 1A is coming up next on...
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14: 2026 is set to be the best year for the box office since before the pandemic. What does it mean for movie theaters, and how can Hollywood sustain the momentum? From WAMU and NPR in Washington, this is 1A. Hi, I'm Jen White. Today on 1A, the movie club dives into the box office. Two summer blockbusters, Spider-Man, Brand New Day, and The Odyssey, delivered the biggest weekend in domestic box office history. It's giving hope to the movie theater industry. Attendance is up 8% from last year. But that rate is still below where it was in 2019. And some worry that Hollywood's comeback moment is being driven by a small number of blockbusters turning movie going into an event over a regular activity. Are you a regular moviegoer? What movies have driven you to the cinema recently? 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
11: Live from NPR News in Washington, I'm Libby Casey. Israeli Prime Minister Benjamin Netanyahu has rejected President Trump's peace plan for Gaza. Netanyahu says Israeli forces will not withdraw from Gaza until Hamas disarms first. His comments yesterday came a little over a week after Trump announced that his Board of Peace have reached what he called a historic agreement. Longtime U.S. diplomat Richard Haas tells NPR that Netanyahu is focused on saving his own political future ahead of elections in October.
15: On one hand, his biggest claim to political power is that he has managed Israel's relationship with its most important patron, the United States. On the other hand, he's got to look independent. He's got to look strong. So I think it's a real dilemma for the prime minister. And the question for the president is how much he lets this go and how much does he pile on in frustration.
11: Israel still controls roughly 70% of Gaza, according to Palestinian officials and aid agencies. Wildfires have led to evacuations throughout western portions of the U.S. and in Canada. NPR's Shondalise Duster has more.
16: Evacuation orders have been issued across western parts of the U.S. and southwest Canada as extremely hot and dry conditions fuel the spread of wildfires in the region. In Utah, officials say close to a dozen active wildfires have scorched more than 300,000 acres as of Sunday evening. Fire officials say two helicopter pilots died on Friday while battling a wildfire in the state that has burned over 100,000 acres. The National Interagency Fire Center says firefighters are working to contain more than 90 large wildfires across the U.S. The center also says more than 180 new fires, including eight large ones, have been reported nationwide since Saturday. A state of emergency has also been declared in Canada's British Columbia province, where more than 100 wildfires are burning. Shondalise Duster, NPR News.
11: A former gang member is going on trial today in Nevada for the 1996 murder of hip-hop icon Tupac Shakur. Steve Futterman has more from Las Vegas.
17: Dwayne Davis, a former influential gang member, is accused of orchestrating the killing of Shakur. Prosecutors say it was a retaliation hit 2 hours after Shakur and his entourage were in an altercation with another gang member, Orlando Anderson. The case against Davis focuses on what he himself has said previously, former federal prosecutor Lori Levinson.
18: If Davis is convicted, it's likely to be based upon his own words. He wrote a memoir in 2019 that talked all about his involvement in the crime.
17: Davis claims his comments in the book were an embellishment to increase sales. In addition, he says he wasn't even in Las Vegas the night of the shooting. For NPR News, I'm Steve Futterman in Las Vegas.
11: The United Kingdom and France are bracing for a fifth heat wave of summer. Western Europe notched its highest average temperatures ever in June and July. It's NPR.
12: This is WHYY News. Good morning, I'm Priyanka Tiwari. Urban areas with asphalt and less green cover can get much hotter than leafier neighborhoods, and often the hottest places are communities that were once redlined. A Camden nonprofit is fighting the urban heat island effect one bus stop at a time. Neighborhood Collaborative Community Gardens is working to install leafy shelters at several stops throughout the city. Each will have two trees and a mini garden designed to attract pollinators. Jacqueline Santiago Vincente hopes the shelters will not only provide shade, but also improve air quality and help reduce flooding.
19: It's much more than just a pretty bus stop. It's really taking care of people's health and the people who are here. Eventually, I want to duplicate this model all through Camden, you know?
12: The project is funded through a state grant, and the bus stop shelters are expected to open next summer. In Burlington City, New Jersey, every second Saturday of the month is being set aside for free art classes. WHYY's Tom McDonald has the details.
20: Nisha Ray, president of the Arts Guild of New Jersey, says a state grant means arts classes are free in the second Saturday of the month in Burlington City.
21: The Dime, which is an art collaborative within Burlington City, they'll have a free class for watercolor. They will also have bookbinding with Brie, and Brie Her experience ranges from being a film producer to a community arts, running community art programs.
20: The monthly events are not only creative, they offer an incentive that helps both people and businesses, as Ray explains.
21: We also do that by providing gift cards to the first 100 attendees to a local business owner, like Ice Cream Shop. We provide a $10 gift card, or Francesca's, Revel Hall, or our partners, the Union House.
20: Ray adds, will also be a special autism arts workshop as part of the day's activities. Tom McDonald, WHYY News.
12: At 11:06, it is a hot and humid 88 degrees in Philadelphia. We're expecting a mix of sun and clouds, but showers and thunderstorms are likely. Our high near 95. Showers tonight, low in the mid-70s, and mostly sunny tomorrow, high near 91. This is WHYY.
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22: This is 1A. I'm Jen White. Two blockbuster releases are carrying the box office to new heights. The first weekend of August was the biggest domestic box office in U.S. history, bringing in more than $429 million in 3 days. And it was largely thanks to Spider-Man, Brand New Day, and The Odyssey. Overall, 2026 is set to be the best year at the box office since before the pandemic, but still fewer people are going to the cinema. According to one estimate, theaters have sold about 471 million tickets so far in 2026. In 2019, they sold more than 747 million in the same stretch. And this time, Hollywood's comeback moment is being powered by high ticket prices, premium formats like IMAX, and a small number of blockbusters, turning movie going into an event rather than a regular activity. On the 1A Movie Club, we talk about the business of the film industry, and today we look at how movie going is changing and what this year means for the movie theater industry. But before we get into the high budget films soaring at the box office, let's look at the indie movies that have helped make 2026 a banner year for film fans. Here's Joshua in Minnesota.
23: In terms of movie going, my wife and I still enjoy going to the cinema a lot. I am not the target audience for Hollywood blockbusters. I'm generally fairly disinterested in that. However, one of the things we've been able to take advantage of in this community is the very few theaters left that show independent films and make experiences of them. We have a couple of vintage theaters that will do second-run films, cult films. I'm also a fan of the Alamo theaters. We do have an Alamo in the Twin Cities. It's great to go there and see the occasional art film, or to frankly go see Akira Kurosawa's Seven Samurai with all kinds of pre-show stuff that relates into the show.
22: Joshua, thanks for that message. Joining us now is Movie Club regular 1A Entertainment correspondent John Horn. John, welcome back.
24: Jen, always my pleasure to be with you.
22: Also with us is Matthew Frank, associate editor at The Ankler. He's also the author of The Ankler's Crowd Pleaser newsletter. Matthew, welcome to 1A.
25: Thank you for having me. Good to be on.
22: And we want to hear from you. Are you a regular moviegoer? What are your favorite movies of the year so far? Email us at 1a@wamu.org. So, John, as we said, Spider-Man, The Odyssey broke box office records this summer. But this year has been surprisingly successful for indie films, too. We've talked about this one before, Obsession. It was directed by 26-year-old Curry Barker. It was hugely successful. It made more than $475 million worldwide on a budget of around $750,000. So why do you think it resonated with audiences?
24: I mean, I think what we're seeing, and I think you could also say this is true with The Odyssey, is a hunger for original stories. An Obsession, and I would put in Backrooms, another very successful horror movie, are stories that you haven't seen before. Spider-Man, we can have a different conversation about how original that film is. But I think the success of Obsession, Backrooms, The Odyssey, and then there were two films that opened in limited release this past weekend, Tony, which is about Anthony Bourdain, and then the best titled and I think one of the best movies of the year, Teenage Sex and Death at Camp Miasma, also did very good business in limited release, both incredibly original stories. So I think what the audience is saying is that if you give us something that we can't find at home, and also horror tends to play incredibly well in theaters as opposed to at home, we'll come out and see it. It still is a very top-heavy box office. That the even though there's some independent films are doing good, the hits are making more money than they ever have before. So I'm sure you've talked about income inequality on the show. The same is true at the box office, even though it has been very good so far for a lot of these films.
3: Well, Matthew, I want to hear a little bit more about Backrooms. It's also a smaller budget indie horror film. Also a first-time director in his 20s. Kane Parsons was 20 when he made the movie, and it was based on a web series he uploaded to YouTube. What stands out to you about that movie and its success?
25: Yeah, I mean, that one's really unique because it is a very distinctly like original story. And he had this web series that caught on. But it is this sort of IP that was very resonant with Gen Z and younger generations. It formed out of a Reddit, what's called a creepypasta, which is just like a weird sort of off-brand horror image or set of videos. And people took that and ran with it and did all sorts of different games or, you know, short films or whatever the case may be. Kane Parsons, or Kane Pixels as his screen name was, his really took off. And it was clear that he had, you know, a distinctive, you know, auteur, you know, voice that could translate to the big screen. And so, I mean, it opened to over $80 million in weekend one, which, you know, Obsession grew week over week. Whereas, you know, Obsession kind of followed a normal curve, which was, you know, in large part due to that sort of audience understanding of what this property was. And at the same time, it felt very original. It was, you know, if you saw the movie, it was very unlike anything that is out there. The way that one of his collaborators described it to me was he's very Lynchian in a way.
3: And I just want to be clear, you're saying Backrooms grew over time in terms of its box office appeal, but, or rather, I'm sorry, the Obsession grew over time in terms of its box office appeal, but Backrooms followed sort of a more traditional curve.
25: Yeah, exactly. Obsession was sort of this word of mouth hit that really took off, whereas Backrooms was something that had this pre-existing audience sort of understanding of what it was, while at the same time still being an original story that, judging by all the critical reviews and all the audience reviews, was a very you know, successful creative endeavor. So it worked in both ways.
3: We'll talk a little bit more about Gen Z movie going in a bit. But John, you mentioned the popularity of horror. I mean, in the indie genre, it's having a really good year. But the drama that starred Zendaya and Robert Pattinson, it was directed by Norwegian director Christopher Borkley. This is one of Studio A24's biggest movies this year. It pulled in more than $130 million worldwide. And, you know, the subject matter was a little controversial. Big spoiler alert here, if you want to pause for a second. Zendaya plays a character who reveals she planned a school shooting, but she never went through with it. So how would you describe that movie and why audiences showed up for it?
24: When she was 15, we have to add that caveat. It is also an iteration of horror. Anybody who is either married or recently married is the most horrific wedding reception that you've ever seen. So it is an iteration of horror. It also is one of those movies that I think, and we talked about this with Widow's Bay, it has a trolley problem question. It's like an ethical, situational ethics. What would you do if somebody told you this thing? And I think for audiences, it's a really engaging idea. You can say, like, if you knew somebody was considering doing this horrible thing, what would you do? And the movie explores that, and it's also kind of told in fractured time, so you're not really sure who knows what at what period in the story. We also have to add Zendaya. Yeah. Zendaya right now, and I just looked it up, her films have grossed about $5 billion globally right now, which is $1 billion more than the unheralded Julia Roberts did in her career. So Zendaya is a magnet. She's obviously got a prominent role in Spider-Man. She's in The Odyssey. She's got a tiny indie film coming out later, Dune 3. So she is bigger than anything. And I would argue that part of the appeal of the drama is seeing Zendaya in a complicated role. It's a problematic movie, but it is one of those movies too, like, and I think this is certainly true of Obsession and Backrooms, you come out of that movie and you want to talk about it with your friends. It is a great conversation starter, even if you don't think it's the best film you've seen this year.
3: Well, let's go to our voicemail. Here's Chaz in North Carolina.
4: I moved to Chapel Hill specifically in 1995 for the movie theaters. There were three downtown Chapel Hill movie theaters. Varsity and the Carolina were art theaters, one commercial, together with the Chelsea at the time, and Timberline. There were three art and three commercial theaters. I think that was probably the most theaters per capita than any small town in the country. I feel all movies should be experienced in the theaters for the best experience. I wish there were more comedies and dramas, but by far the best films I have seen this year were overwhelmingly Olivia Wilde's The Invite and Will Arnett's Is This Thing On?
3: Chaz, thanks for that message. So Chaz mentions The Invite, starring and directed by Olivia Wilde. It's a comedy. It's seeing some success right now at the box office. John, really briefly, you are a fan of that film. What is it about and what did you like about it?
24: It's about a couple played, Olivia Wilde plays the wife, Seth Rogen's her husband, and they have upstairs neighbors who come down and are interested in maybe doing something outside the normal boundaries of a marriage. It's funny, it's a remake of a foreign language film, but again, that nobody saw the foreign language film, so it also feels original. It explores, you know, frustrations of a married couple, whether or not it's, again, situational ethics. What would you do in this situation? It's one of those movies that you come out of like, what would you do in that situation? I think it's an entertaining movie, and it's also really funny. We talked about comedy and about how well that plays. Also points to the guy who moved to a city for movie theaters. That is few and far between. The Invite is a movie that totally delivers on its promise. And I think that's the other thing that is true about all of these movies. They do exactly what they promise to do. And The Invite is a situational ethics, romantic comedy drama about what would you do if your upstairs neighbors invited you to a four-way.
3: Well, we're talking to John Horn. He's 1A's entertainment correspondent. Also with us, Matthew Frank, associate editor at The Ankler. And we're hearing from you. Debbie mails, I'm retired and my friend and I go to the movie 2 to 3 times per month. About 90% of our movies are at our local independent picture house, a nonprofit that highlights independent films. 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So what's driving you to the theater? And how are younger movie fans coming to Hollywood's rescue? 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We'll be right back.

11:18 on Monday, August 10th, and it is a hot 88 degrees in Philadelphia. Showers and thunderstorms are likely today with a high near 95. Showers tonight, low in the mid 70s. Mostly sunny tomorrow, high in the low 90s. 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I'm Priyanka Tiwari.

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2: 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Taking a quick look at the forecast, it is 88 degrees in Philadelphia.
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4: 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He spent years following a small group of Silicon Valley billionaires and says they are at war with American democracy and winning. His new book is called The Nerd Reich. 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

0: From WHYY in Philadelphia, this is Studio 2. I'm Avi Wolf-Manera.
1: And I'm Cherry Gregg. The Trump administration wants to deregulate Head Start, the early education program for low-income families. It proposes cutting hundreds of pages of standards, including requirements around class sizes, medical screenings, and full-day care. States would fill the void, and officials say the changes would boost the total number of kids enrolled.
0: Early education advocates, however, are sounding the alarm. They argue the moves will hurt the program's quality, harming both children and parents. But conservative critics have long questioned Head Start's impact and cost. Eliminating it has been a central goal of the Heritage Foundation's Project 2025.
1: So today, the legacy and impact of Head Start, we'll look at the proposed rule changes, what they would mean for the 700,000 children it serves, and we'll check in on Trump's efforts to dismantle the Department of Ed. But first, we've got the news.
2: Live from NPR News in Washington, I'm Luis Schiavone. In South America, at least 20 people are dead after a powerful earthquake has struck Colombia. According to the U.S. Geological Survey, the 7.4 magnitude earthquake struck western Colombia and could be felt as far away as Venezuela and Ecuador. NPR's Carrie Kahn reports.
3: The strong quake struck early Monday morning, rattling buildings and homes in the Chocó region, some 150 miles west of the Colombian capital, Bogotá. The USGS said the temblor struck at a depth of 66 miles. Posting on social media, the governor of Chocó says there are reports of, quote, multiple injuries and severe damage to the buildings. Some 140,000 people live in Quibdó, the capital of the region. Video on local TV from cities in the region show collapsed building and major damage to a regional airport. The quake comes more than a month after two strong back-to-back earthquakes hit neighboring Venezuela, killing more than 5,000 people and destroying hundreds of buildings. Carrie Kahn, NPR News, Rio de Janeiro.
2: Europe is bracing for its fifth heat wave this year. In Britain, authorities have issued fresh health alerts as temperatures are forecast to reach more than 95 degrees Fahrenheit later this week. NPR's Fatima Al-Kassab has details from London.
4: This latest heat wave comes as more than half of England and all of Wales are already experiencing drought. Green fields have turned scorched brown, and farmers are warning of shortages of certain foods if there isn't rain soon. 20 million people in England are under water restrictions, what authorities here call a hosepipe ban. July was the driest month since record keeping began in 1836, with parts of England not getting a single drop of rain.
2: NPR's Fatima Al-Kassab reporting from London. Polling shows most Americans believe that young adults in the United States have a harder time financially than their parents did at their age. NPR's Jennifer Ludden says many parents are helping to support their children well into adulthood.
5: When Mabel Lego and her husband retired to South Carolina this year, they made sure there's room for their 39-year-old son who lives with them. His job paid low wages and no benefits, and Lego says rents are way too high.
6: The young people have really been shafted big time.
5: In the pricey Seattle area, one of David Zuccaro's 30-something daughters moved back home to cut costs, and the other wants to.
7: When I look at the salaries these kids make, I'm like, how can you not live on this? But they can't.
5: The share of adults under 35 living with parents has shot up dramatically in the past two decades, and AARP finds most parents also provide financial support to grown children, needed or not, though many say they give even when it hurts their own budget. Jennifer Ludden, NPR News.
2: This is NPR News in Washington.
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1: On Monday, August 10th. Welcome, friends, to the program. I'm Cherry Gregg.
0: I'm Avi Wolfman-Arendt. As government programs go, Head Start is one of the more visible.
1: Yeah.
0: In that you probably know what Head Start is, but if you don't, I'll explain. Mm-hmm. Head Start is a program funded by the federal government that provides free childcare, early childhood education, to low-income families. It's been around for over 60 years. Yeah. It has its critics, especially on the right side of the aisle. Folks who think it's ineffective, it costs too much. And there have been conservatives for many years who have wanted to phase it out or eliminate it. That's not what's happening right now. But perhaps it could be on the road to a major overhaul or major changes, because the federal government right now is proposing some new rules that would vastly reduce the amount of regulations that govern Head Start. Talking about things like mandated class sizes, physical health screenings, on and on and on. And that power would go to the states instead of resting with the federal government. So today in the program, we're going to talk about whether that's a good thing, because there are a lot of regulations, 133 pages of regulations that govern Head Start. Is it a good thing to cut back some of this red tape, or will it ultimately reduce the quality and effectiveness of Head Start? Again, a pillar of the Great Society anti-poverty effort 60 years ago. So we're going to talk with a couple folks, one a Head Start teacher, one a researcher who looks into early childhood education. And then at the end of the show, little coda at the end, we're going to look at some of the broader efforts that the Trump administration has undertaken to whittle down the Department of Education in general. So big picture, we're looking at the role of the federal government in education today. And we're asking, what do you think that role should be? Give us a call, 888-477-9499. You can email studio2@whyy.org. If you're on YouTube or Facebook, you can drop a comment in the chat.
10: Yeah, and some people might think, look, there is a lot of red tape, but they still might want the government to do something. Love to hear from you, 888-477-9499. Email studio2@whyy.org. And like always, we have our trio of local news stories.
0: Got to start with the trio.
10: Yeah. First up, Delaware County residents are set to vote on a referendum this November that developers say could make the county's housing shortage worse. The referendum would give the county the ability to spend up to $120 million through a bond purchase to preserve and improve open space. According to the Philadelphia Business Journal, the proposal was met with mixed reaction at the July 16th county council meeting. Supporters say it'll keep and enhance the green space around the county, which people say has dwindled over the years. And critics, though, say it'll be a burden on taxpayers, because $120 million bond, that's expensive. And also those in real estate, they say it would make it harder to develop new properties and drive up costs. Now, all of this comes just as a developer county dispute over 213 Delco Woods property is up for appeal. And we talked about this in a live event that we had back in Delco a while back. Mm-hmm. But let me bring you up to speed. In 2021, Delaware County took Delco Woods by eminent domain. They paid developers and the Archdiocese $24 million for that property when a valuation came back showing that it was worth more than double that. Delco has appealed that valuation, and that valuation remains heavily contested. But a lot of folks have asked whether this request for up to $120 million in bonds is connected to that Delco Woods battle. And a Delaware County Council Vice Chair, Christine Reuther, said they are separate. But if the referendum were to pass, that money would be used to finish paying for Delco Woods. So they also said that, look, this is going to be used, this money, if it passes, if the voters approve it, it'll be used to help with infrastructure like stormwater drains and all kinds of stuff. But, you know, Delaware County does have a housing shortage, Avi. I mean, 15,000 new units need to be developed over the next 5 years if they're going to account for growth and make up for the shortfall.
0: Mm. Well, this is the eternal debate in communities all over the country. Open space versus development, development versus open space. And look, this is sort of a very direct trade-offs, right?
10: Yeah.
0: Without new housing somewhere, the cost of housing goes up. Mm-hmm. And particularly a place like Delaware County, where there's lots of access to opportunity, to jobs, to education. And so Delaware County is, you know, it's mostly an inner ring suburb. That said, people move to the suburbs for space, for a little bit of fresh air, the space to stretch out. And so part of the appeal of these communities is the fact that there's some greenery and open space that exists. And so it's an interesting little sort of local example of the fight that's just playing out
11: all over the country constantly, and it seems like we're always locked in this battle.
10: And then it's like so many young people, they need places. People need places to live.
11: Sure do.
10: And it's like no one has a place to live now. You know, people live, we heard, you know, even on this air, like people, you know, middle age, 30-some-year-old kids living with their parents because there's no place to go. So,
11: Story number two.
10: Yeah.
11: A Philadelphia lawmaker wants to ban even the possibility of driverless SEPTA buses. Now, to be clear, no such buses exist yet. But with robo-taxis on the verge of coming to Philly, State Rep Ben Waxman says now is the time to ban driverless buses. Nice story by Billy Penn's Mayor Rindy on this legislation and really the larger debate around the topic of automated public transit, because this debate is barreling toward us. Waxman's bill would require any vehicle weighing 10,000 plus pounds to have a licensed driver on board, even if the vehicle is using automated technology. He says this bill would cover buses and trolleys, not subway trains, by the way. Why would they do this? Well, Waxman and union officials worry about job losses, right? If the bus doesn't need a driver, then you don't have to pay a driver to be on the bus. Waxman also cited possible safety concerns with the technology. And more broadly, there's just a debate about even how feasible all of this is, because having a machine operate a bus in a city with lots of unpredictability and the fact that drivers do more than just drive the bus, like they help people with disabilities get on and off. Like, how could you automate all of this? And there is genuine debate among experts about how close this technology would even be.
10: Yeah, it's so interesting. And I just think about safety on buses. Like you said, just having a human presence on the bus makes, I feel like, makes the buses safer. And I remember like a time when I was in college on a bus and I was being harassed, and it was literally the bus driver who stepped in and made the harasser get off the bus. Sure. And I think about what would that have been if there was no one of authority there and everybody else is kind of like avoiding conflict. How safe would the bus be? So, you know, and then if there is an emergency, you kind of need someone who has emergency protocols, you know, who can direct folks around, because stuff does happen. So very interesting. Also, I thought it was interesting that trains and subways not part of this bill. So it seems like it, you know, that would be okay, but those are jobs too. So
11: Those are, you know, equally jobs.
10: Yeah.
11: And it also was interesting to me, one note in the story, you should read it by the way, it's up at Billy Penn right now. There was an expert who thought like automated bus technology was very feasible within the next 10 years, but also said that it might not be all that money saving just because of the amount of money you'd have to spend on the technology up front, but also the computing power to run it. Not that it would be as much as paying a person, but maybe the savings wouldn't be all that great, which was surprising.
10: Because all the detours, things happen every single day and you need great technology for that.
11: Sure. Anyways, it's a fascinating sort of like futuristic what if to think about.
10: Yes.
11: Story number three. This is something that's happening in the present day. Thank God.
10: Yes. A new Fishtown pizza spot is making headlines with pie toppings that include shrimp and grits, oxtails and collard greens and jerk chicken. Wondering about how you put grits on pizza, but I digress. The new spot is called In Crust We Trust. It's located near Frankfort and Richmond across from the Fillmore, and it's owned by first-time restaurateur Anya Wilson Worley. The 25-year-old's vision is to combine pizza with Black culinary tradition.
11: 25 and owns a restaurant?
10: 25, yes.
11: Wow.
10: Hence, she has a pizza called The John, which has fried chicken, buffalo sauce, mozzarella, and blue cheese. There's also a pizza with a cornbread crust and another one with watermelon barbecue sauce.
11: Oh, hey.
10: Yeah, I know.
11: Okay.
10: And I should mention that Wilson Worley is the oldest daughter of Felicia Wilson. And if that name rings a bell, Felicia is the founder of the Amina Hospitality Group, which owns nearly a half dozen restaurants in the city, including Amina, Ivana, Black Hen, among others.
11: So it's like a restaurant dynasty now.
10: It is.
11: Okay, interesting.
10: And daughter Anya went to college to actually become a doctor and originally thought she would never work in restaurants, but came home after college to help mom out, got bit by the bug. And she says In Crust We Trust is totally her concept, although mom, of course, is mentoring her. But it's very interesting. They sell wings, salads, desserts. They have a gelato and a sweet potato cheesecake custard on the menu.
11: Sure. Sounds great.
10: So how do you think grits on pizza work?
11: I don't understand. They're serving grits on... What is the
10: shrimp
11: grits
10: and
11: on?
10: Grits. Yeah.
11: That's one of the pizzas.
10: That's one of the pizzas.
11: Sure.
10: Yeah.
11: Why not?
10: You can put anything on a pizza, I suppose.
11: It's one of the great conveyors of flavor ever invented by humanity. Yeah. Thank God for the Neapolitans. Yes, absolutely. I'm not very orthodox about what should be on a pizza. I care more about the amount of topping. Like, I don't like it when they put too much on there because then the pizza starts to droop.
10: Yeah, and you need a good crust too. And toppings.
11: I'm just like, it's about moderation with the toppings. Mm-hmm. Too much is too much, and if I end up having to eat it with a fork because it's all drooping off,
10: then
11: that's not what I want. So if it's the right amount of shrimp and grits, then I'm game.
10: Yeah, I want to taste.
11: Are
10: the shrimp,
11: people against it?
10: I want to taste the grit.
11: What would be the problem?
10: I don't think it would be a problem. I'm just in my mind thinking, you got to go and crust we trust to check it out.
11: I trust crust, apparently.
10: Yeah.
11: I have a lot of trust.
10: Yeah. And we'll be talking about the Department of Education and Head Start coming up. Don't go anywhere.
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13: There's no front line now.
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14: 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Botany of Nations presents plants as portals to Indigenous storytelling and reveals how early U.S. botanical science was informed by Indigenous knowledge. Details at ansp.org.
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10: Welcome back to Studio 2 here on WHYY. I'm Cherry Gregg.
11: I'm Avi Wolfman-Arendt. Head Start is a federally funded early childhood education program that serves 700,000 low-income children around the country, 30,000 right here in Pennsylvania. Last week, the Trump administration proposed new rules that it says will vastly expand the program while saving billions. It would cut over 100 pages of requirements for things like small class sizes, medical, dental, and disability screenings, and full-day care. And it would give states the power to set new standards.
10: Yeah, this proposal has raised alarms for advocates and education experts who argue it will gut the program, reducing its ability to help vulnerable children and families. But for years, conservative critics have gone after Head Start, questioning the program's effectiveness. Eliminating it was part of the Heritage Foundation's Project 2025, which has guided a lot of White House policy.
11: So this hour, we're going to talk about Head Start, its impact, its future, and how these changes would affect the hundreds of thousands of families it serves. And later in the hour, stay tuned, because we're going to talk about the Department of Education and White House efforts to dismantle it. But first, let me introduce our guests. With us in studio, we have Norma Bell. She's a Head Start teacher at the Children's Village that's located just around the corner from us. Norma, welcome to the show.
19: Thank you. I'm glad to be here.
11: We're glad to have you. We're also glad to have by Zoom Stephen Barnett, Board of Governors professor and the founding director of the National Institute for Early Education Research at Rutgers University. Stephen Barnett, welcome to the show.
20: Thanks. Glad to be here.
10: Yeah, and of course, we'd love to hear from you, our listeners at home, on the road, and elsewhere. What do you think should be the role of the federal government in education? The number to call is 888-477-9499. The email is studio2@whyy.org. And for those of you watching on YouTube and Facebook, hello, you can put your comments in the live chat.
11: So Stephen Barnett, wanted to start with you. 133 pages of federal requirements around Head Start. I think some folks listening out there would think 133 sounds like a lot of pages. Perhaps it's worth trimming that down. What about this latest effort from the Trump administration do you think is potentially helpful? And what do you think is potentially harmful?
20: Well, I think you and everybody else who thinks like that is right. Yeah, we don't need 133 pages. Vastly reduce them. That's great. Don't micromanage Head Start. Let professionals do their job. Unfortunately, there's a number of provisions in the proposals that don't really have anything to do with reducing micromanagement compliance burden. In fact, what they do is make Head Start's job much harder, if not impossible. And that's where the problem comes in.
11: And what are those things that would make the job harder?
20: Well, reducing the other way around. It's increasing the number of kids in a classroom to childcare ratios. Those are intended by states to keep kids safe, not for a school readiness program that's supposed to break the cycle of poverty. That's what the current ratios are for. And if you want to align with states, well, states have policies for their school readiness programs. That's not the childcare standards. They're all the same as Head Start. Well, I shouldn't say they're all, but most of them are the same as Head Start or more restrictive than what Head Start requires. So this is moving in the wrong direction.
10: Yeah. And so, Norma, thank you so much for being here in studio yes. with us. So I want you to sort of take us inside of a classroom like the one where you work and just tell us a little bit about how it functions. And mm-hmm. then I want you to give reaction to the recently announced changes.
13: Well, what he just said about increasing child ratios, that is very detrimental. It will cause teacher burnout. I've been a Head Start teacher since 2000 when the program was instituted at Children's Village. My classroom is a very diverse classroom. I have bilingual, trilingual students in my classroom. It's a wonderful, warm environment. It's very welcoming. We focus on developing the relationships not only with our children but with our families we serve. The classroom is labeled with both English and Mandarin because most of my students are Mandarin speaking. Mm-hmm. We have interest areas. We have cozy areas for children when they're going through some emotional distress upon arrival. We have a library. Mm-hmm. Children can sit in a loft and enjoy books.
10: Yeah.
13: We have just a lot of learning equipment and toys and games that are developmentally appropriate for the 3, 4, and 5-year-old students that we serve.
10: And so talk about what is the children to teacher ratio now? And then how would the recently announced changes, and I think English only is one of the requirements. So how would your classroom change under these new proposed rules?
13: Well, it would definitely affect the learning of the students because right now it's 10 to 1.
10: Mm-hmm.
13: All right. And I'm telling you, you know, that's manageable, right?
10: It's a lot, but it's manageable.
13: It's a lot, yeah. But it's manageable. I mean, we make it happen. In terms of the English only component of this whole deregulation thing, we have a lot of students that are not English speaking. But they speak Mandarin, Cantonese, Vietnamese. Now, I'm not fluent in Mandarin, but I know phrases that I can communicate with my students that way. I have books in a classroom that reflects their culture. I mean, if we're going to say English only, what about culturally responsive teaching? What about accepting the cultures that are in your classroom? It would affect that where parents might not feel, hey, this is not the place for my child, you know?
11: Yeah, and I wanted to maybe broaden out a little bit. Stephen Barnett, what distinguishes Head Start from other early child care programs? Like, what are the hallmarks of what make it different? It's the student-teacher ratios, I imagine. That's one of the prongs that makes it different. Are there other things that make it substantially different than a typical preschool that you might send your kid to?
20: Yeah, well, part of the issue is typical preschool, right? So since Head Start was founded, states and local government have begun to provide programs like Head Start, right, that are aimed at school readiness, preparing kids to succeed in school and life. And many of those look like Head Start. They have strong teachers, strong supports to help teachers do a good job in the classroom. The kinds of things that you just heard about in this Head Start program. That's very different from what we typically provide in many child care programs, where the goal is what's the least we can do to keep kids safe. Now, that's not desirable. It's not everywhere. But that's the standards they're talking about aligning Head Start with. And that's one of the major problems here, Head Start has resources now. And one of the things that I think most people don't understand is, especially over the last 25 years, there's been very bipartisan movement in Congress, by the George W. Bush administration, by the Obama administration, to improve the resources Head Start has, strengthen the program, increase the hours, so you can do the key thing, and that key thing is individualizing one-on-one, small groups, intentional teaching to support learning and development of each child in the classroom.
11: What about the argument that you could serve more kids mm-hmm. by changing the student-teacher ratios? I mean, mathematically, I would think that is, like, factually true.
20: But two problems with that. You're not delivering the service, right? It's child development. Once you make it more difficult for teachers to do that one-on-one intensive relationship building, understanding, knowledge building with the child, is not the same program.
10: Yeah.
20: Right. So you're not increasing, but as you just heard, if we put more kids in the classroom, Head Start already has trouble hiring teachers for all of the classrooms because the job is too hard for the pay that's provided. And the administration is making both of those things more difficult with the prior proposed rule.
10: I want to ask you both this question, and Stephen, I want you to get this, and then Norma, I want you to chime in as well. At what point does Head Start stop being early education and essentially become a child care, like a babysitting service? Like, if you look at what the cuts have been made, and I think the argument that both of you are making is that these cuts will fundamentally change the nature of the service provided. So I'm trying to figure out, Stephen, where that line is. And then Norma, I'd love to hear you chime in. Like, where is that line in your mind?
20: Well, certainly the line is crossed here. Mm-hmm. In some states, the ratio is 1 to 18 for 4-year-olds.
10: Yeah.
20: So that's 36 children in the classroom. That's not going to work.
10: And we're talking about 3 and 4-year-olds here. Go right ahead, mm-hmm. Norma, and chime in on that. Where in your mind, as an early childhood educator, does the line cross where you just cannot effectively perform the service?
13: You're talking about causing anxiety and stress. With the increase, I can't even imagine that at this point, because Head Start is such a phenomenal program. These cuts will affect wraparound services for our students, healthcare, parents who want to go back to school. You know, they need childcare. When he just said 18 students. 18 to 1 in some states. I can't imagine that for 4-year-olds. That is not providing high quality early childhood education. Mm-hmm.
11: Let me read this comment from Vicky in Westchester who says, "My son was able to attend a Head Start in the early 70s. If it hadn't been for that, we might have starved. No one would give me a job if I was relying on babysitters. When I got him into the program, I got hired the day after he started. Today, it's the cost of childcare that's the impediment. Today, he's a healthy man who's done well in life." Thank you for that story, Vicky in Westchester. Mm-hmm. You talked about some of the wraparound services, Norma Bell, and some of these new rules would roll back requirements around, like, medical screenings, the fact that children have to brush their teeth after every single meal. That's a requirement of Head Start. Are there requirements? And are there wraparound service requirements that you feel are onerous, that you feel like you could do without, or if I could take that time and invest it elsewhere, it would be better for the program?
13: I couldn't say that. We have a nurse that comes on site. We have a dentist. The children are provided nutritional meals. They're provided screenings for developmental delays.
11: How does that help? Give people an example of how that helps a child.
13: Well, it helps them to be able to kind of like be able to adjust into a classroom. I mean, if they have therapists there, they assist them with tasks and learning to follow directions. Mm-hmm. Brushing teeth, come on now. We want students to do
10: sure.
13: that.
10: But some arguments would be, Norma, that these are the types of things that could be left to parents, right? That is the duty of parents, not necessarily of the government. What's your response to that?
13: Well, we're talking about low-income families. We're talking about families, I mean, and with the economy now, they have to work. I have children. Our program opens up at 6:30 in the morning. I have students at 6:30. I arrive at work at 7. I have half a classroom of students, myself and another teacher. It's important. I mean, you want children to develop, you know, basic skills. You want them to, parents don't have time to do this. They have to work. Mm-hmm. So, I mean, this is part of what we do.
10: Yeah.
13: They eat breakfast in the morning. They brush their teeth after breakfast. We have instruction, our morning meeting. We do small groups. We have read alouds. We do music. We take them to the park. We have a rooftop deck. We have so many resources. Like right now, the performance standards now, they could just stay the way they are.
11: Mm-hmm.
13: We don't need these changes.
11: Let me get the phone number out there again. 888-477-9499. Email studio2@whyy.org. We're talking about some proposed changes to Head Start right now. Let me read this comment from Gene on Facebook, who says Head Start is much

0: money and provide stability for the family. If that is the case, then one could argue that just having more seats is achieving the goal, because you're just allowing more parents that coverage to enter the workforce. And if that's the thing that has the biggest impact, then do more of that, even at the expense of the quality of the care. What would you say to that argument?
1: I'd say the argument's almost right. So yes, it's a benefit if you help parents work. But the struggle parents have is not finding cheap childcare that's not good for their kids. Mm-hmm. It's finding affordable programs that support their children's development. That's the problem. So making it something that's not good for kids that we could warehouse their children while they work, no, that's not what parents need, and it's not what parents want, and they won't pick it. And yeah, that's the biggest flaw.
0: Even if it was free, you still think it would be that parents would not opt for it?
1: Absolutely not. They want the best for their kids.
2: Yeah. And let me ask you this. I mean, critics of Head Start have long pointed to a major federal impact study that found initial school readiness benefits, but relatively few significant differences between Head Start participants and a control group by later elementary grades. I want you to comment on that. The arguments that, you know what, Head Start, people like it, but it's not as effective as, you know, people think it is. Stephen. Well,
1: absolutely. In 2000, when those kids went to Head Start, it was not as effective as we would like. And that's why the 2007 reauthorization under George W. Bush, unanimously approved by Congress, made major changes. That's why the Obama administration and others have pushed, we need to pay teachers more. We need more hours per day, per year. This whole set of improvements.
2: Yeah, yeah.
1: Right? And this is just moving. So, yes, but we need to move in the direction of strengthening Head Start, as we've been doing for the last 25 years since that study.
2: And
1: not in the opposite direction and give up.
2: And Norma, you've been a part of this program. You worked in this program since 2000, mm-hmm. when this yes. study came out, when this study started, should I say. And so I want you to talk about how you've seen the program change, and do you believe it's become more effective?
3: Well, I would say it's become more effective because with the performance standards, one thing that I can say Head Start is very valuable to me as a teacher is we provide home visits mm-hmm. twice a year. And I write goals for students. I give parents strategies that they can use in the home. I take books. I show them how to do read alouds. I play games with families. It really builds that relationship, and it pulls the parent in to really realize the importance of early childhood education. They get to see what we do in the classroom mm-hmm. to improve the quality of our students. You know, when it started out, you know, I was just impressed with Head Start. I mean, I known yeah. about Head Start even when it first began.
0: Were you working in another early childhood
3: I worked
0: before?
3: In an early childhood program that did not have Head Start.
0: What was the sort of yeah. Difference between the two?
3: It was
0: two?
3: A big difference.
0: Big difference.
3: It was, yeah. Oh my gosh.
0: Was it easier to teach in the
3: no,
0: Head Start setting?
3: No, it was
0: setting?
3: Not.
0: It wasn't interesting.
3: It was easier in the Head Start setting yeah. to teach than,
2: and why?
0: Than in the prior. Yeah. Yeah.
2: Why? And why was what was the difference maker, do you think?
3: I would say the administration.
0: Yeah.
3: The families. I mean, it was like babysitting.
2: Yeah.
3: It was like babysitting.
2: And do you see that? So it was like babysitting in the non-Head Start.
3: In the non-Head Start, yes. And, you know, I only can speak from my experience as a Head Start teacher. My main goal is to develop a partnership with my families from the beginning when mm-hmm. they start. So even my students that I have now, I have a great rapport. You know, I greet my students in the morning. I talk to my parents. I provide, we have a classroom dojo that we've been using since the pandemic, where I'm able to chat with parents throughout the yeah. day and show them. They get to see every day what we're

0: doing in a classroom so that they can reinforce things at home. Head Start, it's awesome. I don't see any changes to really be made as an educator.
1: Yeah, and Melanie says Head Start is a comprehensive program to support the child and family. The program designed to give kids a great start. Slashing the requirements will not give this great start. Investing in children now saves money later. And I guess my quick follow-up to you, Norma, do you see there being, because Stephen talked about there was red tape. Have you, as a educator, seen that red tape? Micromanagement from the federal government, or do you not feel that? Are you insulated from that?
0: I say I'm insulated from that because my director is she is an advocate for early childhood development, and she fights for our families and our children. So I never had to deal with the red tape. And as I said before about home visit, it really brings that connection between the families and educators. I wish everyone could be a part of Head Start.
2: You think you'd still be working in this space if you weren't in Head Start? You think you would have burned out working in like the type of setting you were in before?
0: Well, I was burnt out.
2: You were burnt out.
0: I was burnt out, and I left because I was wearing many hats at the program, and I took a year off. Wow. I said I needed a break,
2: But you've been doing Head Start for a long time, so that suggests that it's sustainable for you.
0: It is sustainable, and I see the benefits. You know, my students come back and visit me years later, and they say,
1: tell
0: hey,
1: us
0: Ms.
1: about
0: Norma.
1: One. Yeah.
0: Oh, my gosh. I have one student, one of my Head Start students. Right now, she lives in New York. When she, her parents was really adamant about her being a doctor. And she used to draw all the time. She liked sketching and things like that. And I really allowed her to pursue that, And she said, you know what, out of all the teachers I ever had, you saw my worth, my interest, my passion. And she's she has an art studio.
1: Mm. Wow.
0: So, I mean,
1: you got to see the whole process.
0: I get a lot of students that come back and visit. So that's the reward of teaching.
2: Yeah.
0: The reward of teaching. So
2: let me bring in a caller. This is Eileen from Hatfield who's on the line. Eileen, you're on Studio 2. What are your thoughts on Head Start and early childhood education?
3: My major thought is that every penny spent on early childhood education saves money later on. This was also just referred to. But we have to look at a big picture. We can't just look at early childhood education as a finite thing in itself. I just want to also note that I have been in the field for 45 years. I'm retired now. But so I have seen generations come through. And you can't underestimate the value of relationships. Human beings learn best through relationships. And if you have classes with too many children, there cannot be a relationship. Mm. Even 18 in a classroom in elementary school, middle school, and even high school are too many for relationships. Yeah. I have direct experience with someone who in his student teaching had two different ratios in teaching high school. One was in a school for gifted children in New York, where it was a 1-to-15 relationship ratio, and those kids did very well. Then this teacher went to an inner city school where there were 35 kids in a class for one teacher. There was no way to have relationships there. And anyone just thinking about it can see that those gifted children could have withstood, if they had to, a 30-to-1 relationship.
2: Understood.
3: And the other students were the ones who needed those relationships in order to learn.
2: Right. Thank you so much, Eileen. We are coming up at the end of the segment, so I just want to squeeze in one more question. According to Education Next, Head Start in fiscal year 2023 served about 550,000 children at a cost of $12,000 per child. Early Head Start about $19,000 per child. What's the argument, the economic argument, Stephen Barnett, that the federal government recoups its investment in Head Start?
4: Well, those aren't big numbers, right? I've done multiple benefit cost analysis on programs that cost much more than that per child. And the economic benefits from even modest changes in children's school success, so they don't fail, they don't repeat a grade, they don't go on to get involved in delinquency and crime, mm-hmm. they make more money as adults, they're healthier as adults, right? When you add all of that up, it dwarfs the costs of these programs. So if we make bad decisions about programs like Head Start, underinvest in them, it's actually going to cost us money in the long run.
2: Well, that's the final word from Stephen Barnett, who is the Board of Governors professor and founder and senior co-director of the National Institute for Early Education at Rutgers University. Stephen Barnett, thanks for joining us today on Studio 2.
4: Thank you.
2: And let me also thank Norma Bell, Head Start teacher at the Children's Village, just around the corner from us here in Old City. Norma, thanks for taking a break from
0: your day to
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0: I have to get back to my students.
1: Yes. 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What do you think should be the role of the federal government in education? 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We'll be right back.
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2: And welcome back to Studio 2 on WHYY. I'm Avi Wolfman-Aaron.
1: And I'm Cherry Gregg. Before we get back to our conversation about Head Start and federal education policy under the Trump administration, we've got to shout out our next Studio 2 On the Road event. Philadelphia is a city of firsts, and coming up Tuesday, August 25th, live from noon to 1, we'll be at America's first official hospital.
2: That's right. Using that term loosely, we'll be at the newly opened Pennsylvania Hospital Museum to talk about 275 years of medical history and the groundbreaking idea advanced by Benjamin Franklin that healthcare should be for everyone, not just those who can afford it.
1: Yeah, after our live broadcast, attendees will be able to tour the new museum and see the first medical library and the first surgical amphitheater. Again, it's Tuesday, August 25th from noon to 1. It's a free event, but you need to register at whyy.org/events, and I hope to see you there.
2: First surgical amphitheater. I am quite curious about that.
1: I think I would go to one of those, by the way. Like, I think that I would have gone to one of those anyway.
2: Conversation for another day. Yes. Now back to our conversation about federal education policy. Mm-hmm. We wanted to find out what's been happening over the last year since the president signed an executive order dismantling the Department of Education. So to walk us through all of that, we have called up Erica Meltzer, national editor of Chalkbeat. Erica, thanks for being here.
11: Yeah, thanks for having me.
1: And for you, our listeners at home, on the road and elsewhere, we'd love to hear from you. What do you think should be the role of the federal government in education? The number to call is 888-477-9499. The email is studio2@whyy.org. And for our YouTube and Facebook viewers, you can comment in the live chat. And Erica, before we go into what changes have been made, for folks who may not know, can you just tell us, before the Trump administration came in, what did the Department of Education actually do?
11: No, this is a great question because I think it's not very well understood. The Department of Education has really important roles in data collection and promoting research about what works well in education. They have a really important role in civil rights enforcement. They're sort of the backstop when students are not being treated well in schools and they're not able to get recourse locally. And they provide important funding, especially for students with disabilities and for high poverty school districts. But the large majority of education decisions have always been made at the state and local level. What your child experiences in the classroom is largely set at the state legislature, or even more so by your local school board.
1: So it sounds like if, you know, an administration were to sort of dismantle or whittle down the Department of Ed, it wouldn't have a huge impact. Or am I wrong here? Tell me what the Trump administration has done and sort of, you know, counter that argument.
11: Yeah, so conservatives for a long time have felt that that the federal role is too large. They disagree with some of these large funding programs. They think that particularly the way the Obama and Biden administration pursued civil rights enforcement represented federal overreach, particularly when it came to supporting the rights of LGBTQ students. It is important sort of to put all of that in context, is that one of the most important federal roles in education actually goes back to the civil rights movement and school desegregation. And so when we talk about whether the federal role is too large, whether we're imposing on local communities, that is sort of the long historical arc of that conversation. At the same time, we used to not have a federal official standalone Department of Education, and we still had the federal government pursuing civil rights enforcement. And so I think it's a little complicated, but you need to think about sort of the larger goals of this administration in terms of enforcing civil rights in a way that is really focused on discrimination against white students or white teachers, really focused on whether transgender students, which bathrooms they use, as opposed to the historical focus of Title IX on sexual violence, sexual harassment, opportunities for women. There's sort of a larger political project here that dismantling the Department of Education is in service to that project. And so that's going to shape how this looks on the ground. And so we've seen big disruptions to funding, grants that have been abruptly canceled. Sometimes they've been restored through litigation, through lawsuits. We've seen disruptions in, or big changes in how civil rights are enforced. But in terms of like, what is a teacher doing in the classroom, it does not have that much impact.
2: Yeah, so let's maybe go through what is still happening and what's actually changed. So like, for instance, the money that the federal government gives to schools serving students with lots of low income students, that kind of pass-through money. That money's still being passed through, right? The Title I money, that's still going to the schools. And is it still going, routing through the Department of Education?
11: Yeah, they've moved K-12 technically under the Department of Labor, but it's sort of a whole process. It's not completely done yet. But yeah, the Title I money is still, you know, going out the door, going to school districts. They have, on some other grant programs that are smaller grant programs, allowed some states to do a certain amount of consolidation as sort of an experiment. And we have heard on, not so much on Title I, but on some other programs, that some of the funding has been a little bit disrupted as it's gone to the Department of Labor. Not everything's been completely smooth as they transition these different systems.
2: And what about funding and support for special education students? Is that still happening under the auspices of the DOE? Is it happening somewhere else in the federal government, not happening at all? What's the status there?
11: Technically, right now, it's still under the Department of Education. They just recently, earlier this summer, announced that special education was going to be moving to Health and Human Services, which raised a lot of concerns. Like, advocates are almost universally opposed to this change. But that's like the actual implementation of these interagency agreements is kind of a slow process. And I should also say, it's actually been very difficult to get clear information about what's happening with these agreements. Like, Congress has repeatedly asked for information, and what we hear is that they've gotten very little information. If you ask the administration, will say everything's going smoothly. We do sometimes hear from school districts that there are certain disruptions, but a lot of this federal money goes out in a chunk in the fall. It's called, what's called forward funding. And so we'll see as we go through this fiscal year what kinds of impacts we see.
1: And you mentioned that the changes of the focus of the investigations, and I wanted to sort of touch on that, but also the fact that I want to talk about the impact of sort of dispersing the different duties and responsibilities that the Department of Education had into these other agencies. How has that impacted the flow and the work that the DOE has historically done?
11: Advocates are really concerned that that there just won't be as much communication and coordination. And the other thing to keep in mind is, even as they've dispersed these duties, they've also laid off a very large number of staff. And so sometimes the people who did that work are just not there anymore. Some employees have been sort of assigned to other departments. And so in those cases, you would have the same contact. I think what we hear pretty consistently is that it's just a lot harder to get questions answered, or you don't know who to ask. Whereas before, if you had a question, you could ask. Yeah, and I think the other thing is, the administration will say that we're doing this to make services more efficient, to better align, we talk about people with disabilities, you know, they start out as infants who might get services through Health and Human Services. And then as adults, they might have other needs. And so we're going to move special education to Health and Human Services. At the same time, Project 2025, which was the Heritage Foundation's blueprint for this administration, talks about completely eliminating the federal role in education. And so it's a little bit of a disconnect between, we're going to make this more efficient, but this long-term goal is that this function completely goes away. And then that really just leaves people, if they have a problem, they're limited to what is available in their state to pursue their rights. And a lot of state education departments don't have a robust system to take on these responsibilities, because historically they have not had to.
2: On the whole, would you say that what you're hearing from advocates, activists, people who are concerned, is more like forward looking, like, we are concerned this could cause X, Y, and Z? Or are they coming to you and saying, we're seeing demonstrable impacts on vulnerable populations? Like, we're seeing, like, we have demonstrated sort of cases of the way this is impacting the people who are supposed to receive this money, this support, this service.
11: A lot of the concern is forward looking, but we do hear from particularly people who help represent people who have civil rights complaints about their school district, that they feel like school districts are not as responsive to those complaints because
2: they're not scared the feds will come over them. Yeah.
11: And I think we're also seeing, for example, schools sort of roll back certain diversity initiatives in like a, sometimes in a preemptive compliance, like they haven't been targeted yet for these policies. But they don't want to be targeted or told they're going to lose funding. And so they think it's just, or sometimes they keep doing the same thing, but they rename it. There's been a massive renaming of diversity initiatives to very generic names.
1: Yeah. And I'm wondering, is there any thought, and we only have about a minute and a half left, as to whether states will sort of step up? Because one of the things you talked about was that, look, states historically have not had to deal with certain things because they could rely on the federal government to fill the void. And now that the federal government is sort of stepping back, have you seen any efforts by states to sort of fill that gap?
11: Particularly in Democratic-led states, we have seen legislation to beef up the civil rights function of state education departments, to add additional recourse or enforcement capabilities. But this is an expensive undertaking. A lot of states are under a lot of budget pressure right now. Some of this is related to the Trump administration's one big beautiful bill, because it shifted a lot of healthcare costs to the states. But we're seeing just, I think, a much greater patchwork that Republican-led states that are more aligned with these efforts, they're also decentralizing at the state level down to the locals. And so students' rights are going to become more variable depending on where they live.
2: Well, thank you so much for your insights this hour, Erica Meltzer, national editor at Chalkbeat. Appreciate the time on Studio 2.
11: Absolutely.
2: And let me read a couple more comments. Jerry from Bala Cynwyd says, I actually studied the person who created Head Start. It's a great program. So sad Trump is trying to defund it. And we should just clarify, if we gave the false impression, there's not been any defunding to date. There is a change in regulation. And Judy on YouTube says, from what I observed, Head Start has been, in general, miles better in quality for children's development than other preschool companies.
1: Yeah, thank you to everybody who called in today and those of you who commented. Sorry, Jerry from Bala Cynwyd, we couldn't get to your call today. Hopefully you'll listen again and call in another day. And of course, I got to say thank you to our producers, Debbie Bilder, Hazel May Bryan, and Ben Abrams. Mike Schiffler is our visual producer. Al Banks and Tina Calique engineered today's show. Our executive producer is Kevin McCory. From Studio 2 here at WHYY in Philadelphia, I'm Cherry Gregg.
2: I'm Avi Wolfman-Arrett, and we'll talk to you tomorrow.
1: And tomorrow at noon on Studio 2, 36-year-old Congresswoman Alexandria Ocasio-Cortez has announced that she will freeze her eggs as she mulls a run for the Senate or the presidency. It's a decision many women can relate to as they balance their aspirations for both career and family.
2: Tomorrow at noon, we're looking at what that process actually looks like, why more women are opting in, and what AOC's decision to speak publicly about her decision means for the discourse. Up next on WHYY, it's Here and Now.
12: On the next Fresh Air, journalist Gil Duran. He spent years following a small group of Silicon Valley billionaires and says they are at war with American democracy and winning. His new book is called The Nerd Reich. 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
15: From NPR and WBUR Boston, I'm Indira Lakshmanan.
16: And I'm Scott Tong. This is Here and Now. Coming up, Iran lays out stiff demands for reopening the Strait of Hormuz. We'll discuss what it means for the war and how long it may last.
15: Also, an expert on why Alexandria Ocasio-Cortez sharing her fertility journey is so important.
17: Day one of freezing my eggs. I'm diving into the process.
15: And in an ever-changing world, cognitive scientist Maya Shunker explores how we handle change and uncertainty in our lives.
18: We tend to overestimate how much we can actually dictate the outcomes in our lives.
16: Plus, teenagers with summer jobs, what should they do with all that money? Tips on how not to blow it, coming up here and now.
15: First, the news.
19: Live from NPR News in Washington, I'm Louise Schiavone. Iran says it is close to a final deal with Oman to reopen the Strait of Hormuz. But before that happens, Iran has some tough conditions for the U.S. NPR's Hadil Al-Shalshi reports.
20: Among other demands, Iran wants the U.S. to lift a naval blockade and sanctions and pay it reparations for war damages, high prices for the United States. Asla Aydan Tashbash is a fellow at Brookings Institution who's been following the talks. She says says with this set of tough conditions, Iran wants to force President Trump to cave as he heads into the midterms with a weakened economy and an angry base.
3: Iran wants to use this time, use their leverage, but also the midterm calendar, for a stronger agreement that establishes their sovereignty over Hormuz.
20: Iran's strategy may come with some of their own risk. If it doesn't strike a deal soon, Iran could face more internal unrest as its economy gets worse. Hadil Al-Shalchi, NPR News, Istanbul.
19: The elite Michigan art school where Jeffrey Epstein, a convicted sex offender, allegedly found some of his earliest victims, has sexual abuse allegations that span seven decades. That's according to a new report from an outside law firm hired by Interlochen Center for the Arts. NPR's Ava Berger spoke with a victim of abuse at the school.
21: In 2005, 2 months after he turned 16, Paul Bush was molested by his Interlochen ballet teacher. The teacher later pleaded guilty to the abuse.
22: I don't even know how differently my life would have gone had this event not occurred.
21: The big question is, how could this happen at such a well-known institution, a place with successful alums such as Chapel Roan and Josh Groban? The report's findings and Bush's experience provide some indications. In many cases, adults were able to meet alone with students. At the same time, the children at the school had limited communication with their families. They were vulnerable because of their age, sexual identities, and lack of experience, and some were scared to report their abuse. Ava Berger, NPR News.
19: The Consumer Price Index for July will be released in the coming week, and economy watchers will be looking to the impact of the war in Iran on energy prices and the cost of goods in general. Diane Swonk, chief economist at the accounting firm KPMG US, notes that while the jobless rate is still relatively low, hiring has cooled.
23: It's still very difficult to find work. We know the duration of unemployment went down a little bit in the month of July, which is encouraging, but we need a lot more of that. There's about 1.8 million people that have been unemployed more than 27 weeks in any given month, in the month of July in particular. That's come down a little bit, but that's very elevated. It's much higher than it was pre-pandemic.
19: Economist Diane Swonk. On Wall Street at this hour, the Dow is off 123. The Nasdaq is down 110. 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
24: This is WHYY News in Philadelphia. It's 104. Good afternoon. I'm Priyanka Tiwari. Pennsylvania Attorney General Dave Sunday and nearly three dozen attorneys general have signed a letter urging Congress to keep in place a ban on intoxicating hemp products. Last year, Congress voted to close a loophole that previously allowed companies to extract a less intoxicating chemical from hemp called CBD if levels of mind-altering substances remain low. This loophole is set to be closed this fall. Resident doctors at Temple Health and Jefferson Health have ratified their first union contracts a year and a half after organizing. The union contracts cover more than 80% of medical residents in Philadelphia. WHYY's Alan Yu has the details.
25: One big feature of the new contract is a salary increase of close to 20%. Representatives from the Union of Local Resident Doctors argue that many of their members were living paycheck to paycheck. Most medical students graduate with debt. The average is more than $200,000. Adrian Case, a resident doctor at Jefferson Health, says the higher salaries will relieve some stress for doctors, which ultimately means better patient care.
26: Having physicians who are treated well, have time and money to get their car repaired, go to the doctor, see their families, those things are going to make patient care better. They allow people the ability to free their parts of their brain from thinking about these like material things that we just need to get done.
25: The new contract also ensures that doctors doing similar work at different Jefferson hospitals are paid the same and guarantees clean and safe workspaces. In a statement, Jefferson Health said they look forward to working with the union to support their patients. Alan Yu, WHYY News.
24: 88 degrees in Philadelphia. It's going to be hot and humid today with showers and thunderstorms likely. Our high near 95. 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
0: From NPR and WBUR, I'm Indira Lakshmanan.
16: And I'm Scott Tong. This is Here and Now. The Strait of Hormuz, no surprise, it remains closed. And talks between Iran and the U.S. remain stalled. In fact, Tehran issued a list of stiff demands over the weekend. Meantime, a new alliance has emerged in Iran's neighborhood. Saudi Arabia, Pakistan, and Turkey have signed a landmark defense agreement. Lots to discuss with Jim Walsh, our security analyst. He's senior researcher at the MIT Security Studies Program. Hey, Jim.
4: Hello, Scott. Good to be with you.
16: So the list, Iran's new demands to open the Strait of Hormuz. Pretty long list. The U.S. has to lift its naval blockade, withdraw its military, pay reparations, release Iran's frozen assets. But I want to ask you about this. Iran's statement for all this says, it's not opening the strait until, quote, America corrects its behavior. Jim, what do you make of the tone as well as the list?
4: Well, that's a great question, Scott. And as a longtime Iran watcher, that is a familiar type of phrasing. Iran feels insulted that it's been treated so poorly by Trump. I mean, let's set aside the fact that he bombed their leadership and killed their leader or whatever. But just the rhetoric and him saying they're begging for a deal and, you know, the flipping and the flopping. I think Iran is both, you know, as a country source, shocked by that behavior, even though they have problems of their own. But right now, the most important bit, the reason why they're talking that way, is they think they have leverage. Why are we seeing new demands? Because they think they have Trump over a barrel, and they're going to raise and, force him to meet the raise or to back down.
16: Yeah, well, I mean, Iranians, they can watch the American political calendar, right? They can click on high gas prices. They're surely sensing leverage here against the White House, yeah?
4: Right, it's a political calendar. It's all the reporting about the limited munitions, about sort of burning through a bunch of stuff and now not having enough. They read the newspapers. They have their own intelligence, and of course their allies are providing them with intelligence. But I think it's basically the president's behavior that's their main metric, and they see that he is not, there's a lot of rhetoric, but less action. They see the clock coming on the November elections. But Iran will have to keep in mind, and surely they do, that, you know, the election will come, it will pass, and then Trump may be back in the neighborhood after the election. So I'm sure that's part of their calculations as well.
16: Yeah. Jim, let me ask you about one Iranian official over the weekend. The longtime military commander Mohsen Rezaei became the new secretary of the Supreme National Security Council of Iran. Tell us about him. You've met him, I gather, and how important his job is.
4: Well, that particular position is arguably, other than the supreme leader, and more so even than perhaps the president, the most important job. It's chair of their core national security committee. He is an old-time, hard-line revolutionary. I met with him in his office with a translator oh so many years ago. And I'll tell you this, Scott, real quickly. You know, I'm an evidence and logic guy. That's what I go by. I've met a lot of leaders. I've been to, you know, China and Russia, Iran, North Korea. This guy gave me the chills. Like, I thought, a lot of people I've met with over the years, they have probably had people killed. This guy looks like and came across to me with shark's eyes, dead eyes, as someone who definitely has the capacity to do that.
16: Yeah.
4: It was a singular experience. I remember it to this day. Nothing like it that I've ever experienced.
16: Yeah, and just kind of going forward, what does that chill of his personality suggest to you about Iran's possible behavior going forward?
4: Well, I think it's more hardline voices should expect tougher sledding. This is going to be tough.
16: Okay. One of Iran's longtime rivals in the region is Saudi Arabia, and now the Saudis have signed what's called the Mecca Joint Defense Agreement with Pakistan and Turkey. So a lot of us kind of need to pull up a map again to kind of review, but does this tell us something about how the region, the world, is changing geopolitically?
4: Absolutely. It's the follow-on to an agreement between two of the players, Pakistan and Saudi Arabia, a year ago. Now a third, Turkey, has joined. Now skeptics are right to say, well, maybe nothing will come of it. It's not, they're going to not automatically jump into each other's wars, but it's a signal, right? What is it saying? It's saying those countries are hedging. They think the U.S. might pull out. Turkey thinks that the U.S. may pull out of NATO. The U.S. may pull out of the region, and they're scrambling to provide for their own defense. So I think that's other countries going to pick up on that. It's not a good sign.
16: Yeah. Jim, you have said that
1: prior U.S. administrations with regard to this alliance would have fought tooth and nail to prevent an agreement like this. So why might this new arrangement not be in the U.S. interest?
4: Well, in Walsh's rules for international order, no country should be allowed to join more than one major military pact with a nuclear-armed state. Talk about complications and potential conflicts. Like, whose side is Turkey on? What happens if there's a dispute between NATO and Saudi Arabia in the future? Imagine you're a championship team and some player says, I'm not leaving or anything, but I'm going to also play for this other team and I'm going to go to their practices and learn their plays. You would be asking yourself, what the heck is going on here?
1: Yeah. Walsh's Rules for International Order. We've been discussing the WRIO with Jim Walsh, here and now security analyst and senior researcher at MIT's Security Studies program. Jim, thanks.
4: Thank you, Scott.
0: New York Congresswoman Alexandria Ocasio-Cortez has drawn headlines for announcing her decision to freeze her eggs. She isn't the first politician to talk about her personal reproductive choices, but by promising to share her fertility journey as she goes through it, she's raising awareness about a medical procedure that used to be rarely spoken about and out of reach for all but the very few who could afford it. She has started documenting her journey on Instagram.
5: Day one of freezing my eggs, I'm diving into the process, and now I've got, all of this medicine here.
0: Ocasio-Cortez, who's 36 and engaged to her longtime boyfriend, said she is doing this to feel more in control of her future choices and to show women having full lives. Let's talk about egg freezing with Emmy Neatfield, a journalist and author who covers fertility technology. Emmy, welcome.
6: Thank you so much. It's great to be here, Indira.
0: So how big of a deal is it for a public figure, especially a high-profile female politician, who, as we know, are judged so harshly for how they dress, how much they smile, Hillary Clinton and Kamala Harris know this firsthand, to go public about something as personal as egg freezing?
6: It's a really big deal. The rise of egg freezing is largely from growing awareness, and AOC is putting so much awareness out there by, like, live posting all the shots on Instagram.
0: Right. Well, you yourself got interested in fertility when you worked as a software engineer at Google and Meta. Tech giants, of course, pioneered generous policies for covering the cost of egg freezing for employees. Critics say that's because they wanted young females like you to work longer and harder if they felt they could put off childbearing. Talk us through how you got interested in this and take us through the process that AOC is going through.
6: When I was a 25-year-old software engineer, I had this new benefit at work, egg freezing. It seemed really exciting. It seemed like, you know, the promise to have an empowered future. And so I went through it at 25. Now, all of my friends who are single basically have gone through it. And a lot of people who are engaged or married are also freezing their eggs. And it involves about 10 to 14 days of injecting yourself with medications that cause multiple eggs to mature. In a normal month, you have one egg released when you ovulate. And with these medications, you might get 5 or 8 or 10 or 30 or 60 eggs to all be mature at the same time when you do a trigger shot that causes your body to be willing to release them. And then they do a surgery, usually with a needle through the vagina, to extract the eggs.
0: Well, Ocasio-Cortez is 36 years old. Research shows that most women who freeze their eggs are in their mid-30s. I'm curious, though, what are the trends in terms of how young women are freezing their eggs, and what is the success rate? Because I've certainly read that it's more successful the younger you are when you freeze your eggs.
6: The vibes are definitely that younger and younger women are going for this. There's so many TikToks about women in their mid-20s or even early 20s freezing their eggs, in part because you really do get more eggs and higher quality eggs. The statistics are that if you're 35 or younger, you have a 50% chance of having a living baby from frozen eggs. And if you're 40, the rate drops to a 20% chance if you're 40 or over. So it's pretty dramatically different numbers based on when you do it. And there is so much more awareness now coming to younger women, even though the data hasn't really borne out that they're really actually flocking to the fertility clinic and finding $20,000 to do this.
0: Yeah. Well, tell us about the data. What percentage of women, as far as we know, are doing this and then coming back for their eggs? And how has the price point changed or the medical insurance coverage changed to make it more accessible to more people?
6: So between 2014 and 2021, there were four times as many women were freezing their eggs. And just in the year 2023, 40% more women were doing it than in 2022. So this is really, you know, hugely on the rise. But the cost is very substantial. AOC says she's spending about $8,000 to freeze. The national average is closer to $16,000 for one cycle. But most women who are freezing eggs do two cycles in order to have enough eggs to have, you know, a 70 to 85% chance of having one baby. And then women are not really coming back for them at the rates you might expect. So the estimate is that more than 90% of women never come back and never use the eggs. And that number is higher the younger you are when you freeze.
0: Right. Well, we know that there are higher rates of successful implantation for freezing embryos than for freezing eggs. But of course, there are ethical considerations that come up more so if people are not coming back for frozen embryos. All right. In the few seconds we have left, for listeners who may be considering freezing their eggs, what should they consider first?
6: The most important thing is the age at which you freeze, that if you do it early mid-30s or younger, higher success rates. I think the other thing to keep in mind is that experts are really clear that egg freezing is not an insurance plan. There is no guarantee that it will lead to a baby, and that women tend to need a lot more eggs frozen to have good chances than they might expect.
0: Journalist Emmy Neatfield, thank you so much.
6: Thanks so much for having me.
0: This is Here and Now.
2: Texas has the fastest growing data center market in the country, but Governor Greg Abbott has effectively put a pause on new data centers while the state reviews their impact.
7: The governor does have to balance the intense opposition combined with the actual economic benefits that data centers provide.
2: I'm Elsa Chang. 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
24: 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When you're a teenager, the summer job is a rite of passage for many. 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Advice coming up in 15 minutes on Here and Now. Right now, 1:19. Good afternoon. I'm Priyanka Tiwari, and this is WHYY in Philadelphia, where it is 88 degrees, showers and thunderstorms likely today and tonight, high in the mid-90s.
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11: This is Here and Now. The North American prairie rivals the Amazon rainforest in its biological diversity. Thing is, it's disappearing faster. Journalists Dave Hagee and Josephine Marcotti document the destruction of this natural wonder and talk to people trying to save it. Their book is Sea of Grass, The Conquest, Ruin, and Redemption of Nature on the American Prairie. In May of last year, the pair met up with Here and Now's Chris Bentley in a field outside Chicago.
12: I'm so glad that you guys came down here and met me in Midewin National Tallgrass Prairie, because I feel like this place kind of speaks to the same things that your book is about. The prairie, but also what happened to the prairie when European settlers got here, basically got destroyed. So this place was farmland. It was also a munitions plant during World War II. Now it's been restored partially to a beautiful prairie again. So What do you think about this place, actually, just coming here? What are your first reactions?
3: Well, we love a prairie. We'll drive long distances to see the prairie. And the first thing that struck me when we climbed out of the car was just hear this chorus of songbirds. I thought, we're home. It's so beautiful. The warblers and the finches and the red-winged blackbirds.
13: Mm-hmm. What always surprises me is how if you take a place and bring it back to wilderness or a natural area, all the animals will come back pretty quick. They always find it.
12: Take us back to when people would have first come to a place like this. What would they have seen? Because I know at the time from your book, people complained about the soil being like gumbo and it was impossible to farm, which is wild to think of now.
13: Well, it was, to many of the earlier European settlers, it was a terrifying place. They were used to forests and oceans, and they came from countries that were had been settled years ago and that were very manicured and carefully tended. So when they got to the prairie, many of them were terrified by the openness and by the wildness of it. One of the things that the wagon trains would do, that the first people through would do, is they would tie a ribbon or a cloth around what they call the compass plant, because there were the leaves of the plant would align themselves according to the direction, north, south, east, and west, and they could use that as a compass themselves.
12: And the compass plant can grow like 7 feet tall, right?
13: Right, so they could see that flag way above the rest of the grass.
12: I think the compass plant also has roots that go up to 15 feet underground, which is one of the amazing things about the prairie and prairie plants. Yeah. Just talk about the ecosystem and how amazing it is. It might not look like much to people who don't know what they're looking at, but what's so special about the prairie?
3: Well, one reason that grasses are so fascinating is that they adapted to this extremely hostile environment. Farther west from here, very little rainfall, hot sun, horrible winters. Most of their life, most of their growth is underground. So they can survive a wildfire that sweeps across the prairie. They can survive temperatures 30 degrees below zero. It's just exquisitely adapted to this hostile environment where most other plants can't survive.
13: Prairies are designed to withstand fire, and that is one of the ways that they keep the forest back. It's the fires burn down the trees, and then the grass moves in behind it. But we've lost that fire, so that's one of the ways we're losing grasslands, is because we're letting trees and bushes encroach.
12: Right, and the loss of these grasslands is kind of the story of the prairie. I mean, we're here in Illinois, the prairie state, where we have basically 0% of the prairie left. I think it's 99% cities and farms, basically, and almost entirely corn and soybean farms at that. So what happened? Why did we, and how did we change this vast landscape so completely in the matter of like 100 years or so?
13: One of the choices we made in the book was trying to decide which part of that agricultural history to focus on. And we chose to focus three chapters on, you know, some of the greatest inventions of agriculture. One was the steel plow, which was the only way that they could break through the sod on prairie.
12: John Deere's plow, among others.
13: Right. The other one was fertilizer. The invention of fertilizer has almost doubled the population of Earth. And the third one was tile drainage. That was just sheer brute strength and machinery to dig trenches and to lay tile and to dredge rivers to get the water off the land so they could turn it into cropland.
3: We forget, but the big swatches of the Great Plains were swamps in the 18th century. Big swamps in Iowa. The northern third of Iowa was pretty swampy.
12: The Great Black Swamp is western Ohio today, right?
3: Yeah. They were so afraid of these swamps that they inspired these terrible names like Buzzard Swamp and Death Swamp. And
13: really dark names.
12: Apparently it didn't stop people from wanting to settle it, though.
3: No. Yeah.
12: So we did all that, or people did all that in the Midwest and the Great Plains, and yet we're still living with the effects of it today. You quote the naturalist Wendell Berry in your book, who wrote, "We plowed up the prairie and never knew what we were doing because we didn't know what we were undoing." So how are we still living with the effects of everything you just described, drainage tiles, fertilizer, industrial agriculture?
13: One of the things that always amazes me is the idea that the transformation of the prairie from grassland to cropland could destroy an entirely different ecosystem, which is the Gulf of Mexico. I don't know how many millions of acres have been drained and have chemicals and fertilizer applied, and much of that runs off into the Mississippi, flows down the Mississippi into the Gulf of Mexico, where all those nutrients create the dead zone where nothing can live.
3: closer to home, one result has been that we have thousands of miles of streams and river segments that are classified as impaired by the EPA. They're unsafe for swimming, they can't sustain aquatic life, and it's mostly because of agricultural chemicals. And I mean, in Minnesota, the land of 10,000 lakes, there are big sections of the state where kids can't swim in a lake.
12: So we're standing here in a tall grass prairie, but then there's this whole other world of the short grass prairie, which is like west, like the Dakotas and west, I guess, the 38th parallel. I didn't know this until I read your book, but today it sounds like the short grass prairie is actively being converted into row crops, sort of in the same way that the Midwest converted its prairie, tall grass prairie, to crops in the 19th century. What's going on? What's driving that change?
13: You know, it's the same thing that drove the change back in the 1800s. It's technology. But again, it's driven by economics. I mean, it is much easier to make money with corn than it is to make money with cattle or by raising bison, if that's what you're doing.
12: And what's the impact? What's being lost? Because when I think of the West grasslands, I think of buffalo. I think of ranches and wide open spaces, right?
3: Well, for sure you're losing wildlife, bison, wolves, monarch butterflies. But those regions of the short grass prairie, the Dakotas, for example, are now seeing all the same problems that we see farther east. The rivers are polluted. They have horrible dust storms. Two summers ago, there were dust storms in South Dakota that reminded people of the Dust Bowl. People had to stop their cars. The dust was so thick they couldn't see where they were going. So the same sins of the parents are being visited on the children, so to speak.
12: So where does that leave us? How do restored prairies like the one we're in now fit into this? Or what do we do? Because we're not going to be able to bring back 100% of the prairie or anything close, right?
3: Yeah, and I don't think anybody wants that, anybody advocates that. We're not anti-farmer, but we would like to see incentives changed a little bit so that farmers have more choices, and farmers who want to protect the land, want to protect the water, can operate on a level playing field with sort of big industrial scale agriculture. And there are a lot of studies which show that we can solve many of the major pollution problems. We could clean up the Mississippi, we could reduce the dead zone with rather modest changes. If we could take 10% of the corn belt out of production, or a little bit more, put it in prairie strips, these grassy strips that protect the water, we would go a long way towards solving the pollution problems.
13: You know, the farmers we have today are living in a system that they didn't create. They very much have to survive and thrive on a commodity system and a federal policy system, and with products that they have no control over. So we have a great deal of respect for them. And, you know, they understand their piece of the earth very well. And there are a lot of things that they could and would do, but they have to be able to do it financially safely and to avoid the risk that would shut them down.
12: Yeah. I got to ask you, what do you personally love about the prairie?
13: I like the space. You can't think of prairie or be on a prairie without being in the sky. There was a description in one of the books we read where the shadows of the clouds would race across the grassland like clipper ships. And that's what appeals to me, is the wind and the space.
12: Thus, sea of grass.
3: Sea of grass. Yep.
12: Well, Josephine Marcotti, Dave Hoggy, thanks so much for talking to me.
13: Thank you for bringing us out here. It's a lovely place.
3: Thank you.
11: Dave Hoggy and Josephine Marcotti speaking to Here and Now's Chris Bentley. You can read an excerpt of their book, Sea of Grass, at hereandnow.org.

0: turned up in a bomb shelter in Ukraine about 2 weeks ago and told a reporter from the AP she'd changed her mind.
1: People love being keyboard warriors and saying things are fake. I was once that person too, but then I decided to come to a war zone and see things for myself.
0: Like much of the MAGAverse, Loomer has long been critical of Ukraine while praising Russia, but something made her do the thing that no one ever seems to do these days, admit she was wrong. Now she might even be influencing President Trump's attitude toward Ukraine. Coming up on Today Explained from Vox, MAGA rethinks Ukraine.
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3: I'm Isaac Arensdorf. I'm the White House Bureau Chief for The Washington Post.
0: Isaac, let's talk about something that has been in your coverage stream of late. MAGA luminary personality Laura Loomer finds herself yet again at the scene of a crime. Take me back just a bit. Laura Loomer is somebody within the MAGA universe who has been anti-American involvement with Ukraine. Did she ever give reasons, a history?
3: Well, I mean, the context here goes back 10 years. It all goes back to the Russian interference in the 2016 election.
4: New evidence of Russia's determination to interfere in our election. A bipartisan report from the Senate Intelligence Committee details how Russia targeted voting systems in all 50 states and warns the threat persists today.
5: Candidate Donald Trump routinely downplayed suggestions that Russia was interfering.
6: It could be Russia, but it could also be China. It could also be lots of other people. It also could be somebody sitting on their bed that weighs 400 pounds, okay?
3: So Trump responds to that by needing to protect the legitimacy of his win. So kind of overcorrecting to say not only was there no interference, but actually what's so bad about Russia?
6: They think it's Russia. I have President Putin. He just said it's not Russia. I will say this. I don't see any reason why it would be.
7: Putin's a killer. A lot of killers. We got a lot of killers. Why you think our country's so innocent?
3: And the Russians respond by saying, well, actually, the Ukrainians were trying to interfere on behalf of the Democrats. And that drives people into their partisan corners. You know, Russia gets kind of pro-Trump coded and Ukraine gets pro-Democrat coded. And then Loomer, particularly, what she told me was pretty interesting, that she and a lot of other Trump supporters got kicked off of Twitter and Facebook and mainstream social media platforms. And she said the effect of that for her was it kind of drove her into the arms of alternative outlets like RT, which stands for Russia Today. It's the English language propaganda arm of Russian state media. And by her own telling now, that contributed to her becoming more susceptible to these Russian storyline about why Ukraine was the bad guy.
8: The Russians are very good at pushing out conspiracy theories, pushing out propaganda. And there's already people now in America that are commenting under my posts, oh, you're a sellout. I'm unfollowing you because you're paid $2 million by the Ukrainian government. I was not paid by anybody to come here.
0: Okay, so she comes back from Ukraine and she's talking positively about Ukraine. What's she saying exactly? What is she like about Ukraine now?
3: She comes back articulating Zelensky's talking points really, really better than he can, because his English isn't that good, but also he's, you know, she really is more especially conversant in the language of MAGA.
8: We have to start thinking geopolitically long term. If Ukraine falls, well, what happens next? Russia has already said that their goal is to go to war with all of the NATO members. Well, what is their ultimate goal, right? It's the destruction of the West. And what is the West? Well, it's civilized European countries that aren't included in Eastern Europe, and it's the United States of America.
3: And so letting Russia prevail in this war with Ukraine would directly be bad for America. Trump has kind of gone back and forth. You know, his main interest has been trying to end the war, which he promised to do before taking office and obviously hasn't succeeded in doing yet.
6: Before I even arrive at the Oval Office, I will have the disastrous war between Russia and Ukraine settled.
3: And so he's kind of gone through these bouts of frustration with one side or the other, whoever he feels like is being more difficult. But he kind of looks at this conflict and looks at this map like a, you know, it's a cliche, but like a businessman, like a real estate person. He looks at it like Russia big and powerful, Ukraine little.

0: and weak. Like, why do I want to be on Ukraine's side here when I could be friends with Russia? The answer that Loomer is offering is like, well, because Russia doesn't want to be friends with you. Like, Russia has nothing, has no interest in getting having better relations with the U.S. just because Trump has an idea that he could have better relations with Russia and with Putin. Whereas Ukraine does have a lot to offer that they're eager to offer.
1: Kyiv reportedly has agreed to send battle-tested drones to the U.S.
2: Actually, nobody could deny that the new reality of the warfare has been created in Ukraine by Ukrainians and by Ukrainian ingenuity.
0: And that argument is more, has a chance to be more persuasive now that Trump is stuck with this war in Iran.
3: All right, so she's come back. She's anti-Russia now. What's she saying about Russia and about Putin?
0: She is going a lot farther than Trump or others will go. And, you know, Trump is still being somewhat equivocal on wanting to have a good relationship with both.
4: Look, we're not involved from the standpoint we're separated by an ocean.
0: And Loomer has done a full reversal to becoming very black and white. Putin is the bad guy. Russia is on the wrong side of the war. Morally, the war is Russia's fault. And she said that Russia, she said online that Russia deserves the Maduro or the Khamenei treatment, meaning that the U.S. should either capture or kill him.
5: I mean, look, if I was president of the United States and Russia was supplying Iran with weapons, I would kill Vladimir Putin. You know, I would find a way for that world leader to tragically pass away from a heart attack very unexpectedly.
3: Wow. Okay, Laura Loomer, and let's talk bigger than Laura Loomer, because she is just one, however bright personality within the MAGA universe. So why do we care about her? Why does it matter that she's come back from Ukraine and said, I support Ukraine now?
0: Because Trump likes her.
3: A lot.
6: Hi, Laura. Boy, you are something. What spirit you have. Laura Loomer. Thank you, honey, for being here. I appreciate it. She can be a little nasty, but to me, she's always nice. So that's all that matters. I want her to stay that way, too.
0: And she's expecting to come to the White House at some point this month and talk about it with him further. But he pays attention to what she writes. He promoted online her interview with Zelensky. So that association kind of makes it okay or gives some political cover to other Republicans. We saw when Zelensky came to Washington for Graham's funeral and he met with Trump, and that meeting went much better than some previous ones. And he had a lot of fans on the Republicans' side of the aisle already, but there was definitely a sense that Loomer coming out and becoming so pro-Ukraine made it more okay for Republicans to be so supportive of Zelensky than before when it was so divisive in the party.
3: What about the pro-Russia voices on the right? Candace Owens, I'm thinking Tucker Carlson, I'm thinking, are they showing any signs of wavering on their support?
0: No, and they're really getting into it with Loomer as a result of this. And similarly, those other right-wing podcasters are really breaking with Trump on starting the war in Iran and supporting Israel, and that's kind of deepening this rift in the movement over what America First means, or what people thought it meant versus what it means now.
3: What has Trump said recently about Ukraine? Any sense, I mean, he's retweeting Laura Loomer, but any sense that he's changing his mind?
0: He's definitely been warmer towards Zelensky you remember the first time Zelensky visited.
3: Oh, yeah.
0: And you basically got thrown out in the gutter.
4: Your country is in big trouble. Wait a minute. No. You've done a lot of talking. Your country is in big trouble.
7: I know.
4: You're not winning. I know. You're not winning this.
0: And they had a, by all accounts, good meeting in Turkey on the sidelines of the NATO summit last month also. But he is still pressuring Zelensky to end the war. He still wants to have a good relationship with Putin. So again, he is not going as far as Loomer is.
3: How much does it matter? I mean, look, Ukraine is fighting a brutal war. It has been for 4.5 years. And I imagine if you are in Ukraine, either as a leader or a civilian, you struggle to care what the heck Laura Loomer thinks, right? You have real desires you have, things you want the United States to do for you. So how much does it matter to Ukraine that some MAGA personalities and maybe President Trump are more sympathetic to its cause?
0: No, it's huge. I mean, they were thrilled with the Loomer visit. I mean, they view U.S. support as critical. I mean, the Europeans are doing more, but there's a lot that the Europeans can't do that they need the U.S. for. And so actually, like a year ago, before the U.S. ambassador came to Washington, she and Zelensky came up with this plan that they needed to do better. They needed to counter what Russia had been doing to court American conservatives. They needed to engage more with MAGA influencers, even if they were Ukraine skeptics. This was like their dream come true in terms of what they wanted to happen eventually, that if they could make their case to MAGA influencers, if they could get them to be more sympathetic, if they could get them to come to Ukraine and see things from their perspective, then that would be crucial to changing public opinion among Americans and maybe even Trump himself.
3: That was Isaac Arnsdorf of The Washington Post. When we come back, the smart money said Ukraine could not win this war. Why the smart money hasn't been proven right yet.

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0: It's 2:46, and you're listening to Today Explained on WHYY. Matt Gillum with you on a Monday afternoon. Fresh air coming up in the 3 o'clock hour, then at 4, all things considered. Among the stories starting us off, a trip to the Lone Star State. Texas is on track to become the country's biggest data center market, but the governor has effectively issued a pause on new centers until the state can audit their energy and water usage. We'll take a look at data centers in Texas.
1: Ukraine Explained.
2: I'm Noelle King with Marcus Walker. He's the Ukraine Bureau Chief for the Wall Street Journal. Marcus, you recently wrote that Ukraine has Russia on its back foot. How? What do you mean?
3: To understand what's happened this year, I think we have to go back to the very beginnings of the war, which were in 2014, when Russia seized Crimea and the eastern Donbass region in a smaller scale war.
4: We turn tonight to the tension rising around the world as Russian President Vladimir Putin casts his shadow across the boundary of Europe and Russia.
5: Russian troops moving swiftly to take control of military bases in Crimea.
3: And at the time, Ukraine was a militarily weak country. Its army was pretty backward and had outdated equipment, although it fought hard as it could. The society was politically divided, especially over its relationship with Russia and with the West and with Europe. And Russia seems to have drawn the lesson that Ukraine would be a pushover when it launched its full-scale invasion in 2022. And at the time, now 4.5 years ago, even most Western governments and intelligence services thought that Russia would win the war easily. But instead, it turns out that in the meantime, the very fact of Russian pressure on Ukraine had somehow welded Ukrainians together and created a stronger, more united society and state that shared, whatever the internal differences, at least the determination to have a country called Ukraine. And in the meantime, they did a lot of reforms to their country and to their military. And so when Russia launched a full-scale invasion, thinking this will be easy, the whole place will collapse like a house of cards if we do a little shock and awe operation. Instead, they found themselves in a full-scale war that they've been unable to win. On balance, Russia is really struggling to get any military result despite the investment of massive resources and the loss of incredible numbers of soldiers in trying to win this war. It just isn't able to turn its advantage in numbers into victory. And right now, it's hard to see Ukraine collapsing. However, Ukraine's a long way from winning outright. And the outcome of this war is ultimately still open and depends on many things.
2: Okay, but Ukraine must be doing something right on the battlefield. What is it doing right?
3: Well, it has found ways to counteract Russia's advantage in numbers, in manpower, and in equipment. And above all, the asymmetric war that Ukraine has been fighting has come to rely heavily on drones.
4: Ukraine has carried out one of the deadliest drone strikes on Russia so far, killing at least 13 people and wounding dozens more.
6: Black smoke is hanging over the Russian city of Yaroslavl, the home of one of the country's biggest oil refineries, after a Ukrainian drone attack.
3: On its know-how and on its skill at improvisation to develop a new form of drone warfare that other countries around the world have been trying to learn from, including the US military, including Middle Eastern countries, including Iran, and including other NATO countries in Europe. And of course, the Russians too. They've tried to copy Ukrainian drone tactics. And so there is a constant arms race here in terms of drone technology and tactics. And both sides are now using incredible numbers of these often very tiny weapons, often 12 or 15 inches big, with four little propellers, that can kill at ranges of 20, 30 miles.
2: What is Ukraine using the drones to do exactly?
3: More and more things. They are both the most important tactical weapon at the front for killing Russian infantry. They are also using larger bomber drones with propellers or with wings to try and destroy Russian logistics, to blow up trucks transporting ammunition or other supplies on supply roads far behind the front. They're using long-range drones that can fly for 1,000 miles or more to destroy Russian oil refineries deep inside Russia in an attempt to cut off the oil revenues that are vital for the Russian state and for Putin's ability to finance the war. On the front line, drones are also doing all sorts of work that humans used to do, such as transporting ammunition and food and water to the infantry soldiers in the front line. So if you go to frontline areas now or anywhere near them, you can see ground drones, little remote control vehicles with big chunky wheels trundling along on their own with no human in sight. And they are doing a lot of the dangerous work near the front. They also, for example, evacuate wounded Ukrainian soldiers. They will lie down on these ground drones and be ferried out, because that is better than having six men carry you out on a stretcher, where if you're hit again, then you might have seven casualties.
2: The idea of drone stretchers is mind-boggling, and it makes me wonder, how did Ukraine end up using drones in so many areas and so successfully? Is this just weaponry evolving the way it tends to do?
3: Well, there is something particular. Obviously, in all wars, innovation happens very fast under the pressure of necessity, but there is something very particular about Ukraine. It is a country of people who like to improvise. It's also a country with a large software sector, a large IT sector, many, many people with tech skills. And it's a place where large parts of the military have a culture of, as we journalists sometimes put it, of trying to MacGyver solutions. You take what you have and you improvise. And it so happened that the drone revolution started with consumer drones, the same kind of quadcopters that people were using to take pictures on holiday or to photograph a wedding. And they worked out ways to attach a claw to them that can then drop a grenade, or strap some explosives to it and crash the whole drone into a Russian vehicle. That was how it began at the start of this war in 2022. But now these things have become really a deadly fleet of flying killer robots that saturates the front line area. But of course, the Russians are doing the same. So on both sides of the front line, it has become extremely difficult and dangerous to move under a sky full of these killer robots.
2: Yes, killer robots, my gosh. I was reading this weekend that Ukraine has been using drones to target warehouses for this company called Wildberries.
3: Yes.
2: It's kind of like Amazon for Russia. What's the strategy there?
3: Well, there are a couple of aspects to that. One is that Wildberries has also been selling a large amount of military gear, such as body armor or drone components. So it's more like an Amazon from which you can, the army can, or soldiers can order a lot of gear to continue the war. So it is a way of disrupting military logistics. But also it strikes a blow to Russian civilian perceptions of the war, because for years Putin tried to tell the Russian population that this war is something happening far away and it wouldn't touch them directly. Now it turns out that their equivalent of Amazon deliveries are not going to be arriving because the warehouse burned down. At the same time, it's a way of damaging the Russian economy, because Wildberries also owes a lot of money to banks. And so if the company is in trouble, then it also causes troubles for the Russian banking system. And it hurts the tax revenues of the Russian government that pay for the war.
2: Is Russia showing evolution on the battlefield as well?
3: Yes, they have. They have also come up with their own innovations. For example, in the last couple of years, since about 2024, they've been using large numbers of drones on fiber optic cables. That means the pilot that's flying them is attached via a long, thin plastic cable or fiber optic cable to a drone that carries a spool and is unspooling this cable as it flies. Now, what does that do? It means that electronic interference with the radio signal is no longer possible, because there is a physical connection between the pilot and the drone. So that was an innovation that bypassed electronic warfare, or the interception of the radio signal, of the video feed that pilots need to fly their drones. So, and they've had other innovations too. The Russians last year, for example, came up with a whole new class of medium-range drones, and these were cheap fixed-wing drones. The Ukrainians have now responded and made their own versions, which are better. But it really is a constant race of innovation and adaptations. And every time I come back and talk to military units here, everything's changed. The tactics that worked last year no longer work. And the drones that work now didn't exist 3 months ago.
2: Look, 4.5 years. I remember when the war started. And I remember interviewing analysts who said, maybe a couple of months, maybe a year, Ukraine is going to be finished. And so 4.5 years on, obviously, the shocker is Ukraine is not finished. Is there some possibility that Ukraine can win this war by not losing it?
3: Yes. I mean, winning in war means achieving your political war aims. And Ukraine's aim is to survive as an independent nation state. It can do that. It can achieve that, even if it loses currently about 20% of its territory that's under Russian occupation. Indeed, I think it's hard to see how Russia can achieve its own central war aim, which was to reimpose political control over Ukraine, to turn it into a kind of protectorate, really to take back control of the place that was once Russia's largest colony. It's very hard to see how the Russians can achieve that. The Russians seem to be counting on the West, on the US and the Europeans getting tired of supporting Ukraine, of sending financing and loans and weaponry. Putin seems to believe that without this international support from the West, Kyiv won't be able to carry this on forever.
2: Marcus Walker, he's the Wall Street Journal's Ukraine Bureau Chief. Kelly Wessinger produced today's show with an assist from Avishai. Jolie Myers edited. Patrick Boyd and David Tadashore engineered. And Gabriel Dunatov checked the facts. I'm Noel King. It's Today Explained.

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10: Live from NPR News in Washington, I'm Linda Kenyon. President Trump has signed another executive order aimed at trying to upend the way U.S. children are vaccinated against dangerous infectious diseases. NPR's Rob Stein has the story.
11: Trump's new executive order calls for reducing the number of childhood vaccines recommended by the federal government. The executive order also calls for breaking up a shot that is now given as a single vaccination for measles, mumps, rubella, and chickenpox into separate shots, and for the Justice Department to pressure states to reduce the number of vaccines required for school. The moves will likely be challenged in court, like previous attempts to change childhood vaccinations. The executive order was welcomed by vaccine critics and denounced by many public health experts. Rob Stein, NPR News.
10: A new poll commissioned by supporters of election reforms finds voters are open to some big changes into how Congress is elected. NPR's Ashley Lopez reports.
12: The poll shows there's significant support for moving the U.S. toward proportional representation. It's a system used in most democracies that elects multiple representatives in a single district, according to a party's vote share. Lee Drutman with the liberal think tank New America partnered with the advocacy group Fix Our House to commission the poll of 1,000 voters. He says they found this idea was supported by a margin of 2-1.
13: So probably the most appealing aspect of proportional representation based on this polling is that it provides a solution to gerrymandering and it increases the competition for voters.
12: More than 90% of House elections this year are uncompetitive. Ashley Lopez, NPR News.
10: It's primary election day tomorrow in 6 states. Progressive candidates for governor in Wisconsin and U.S. Senate in Minnesota are making their final pushes between today and tomorrow. This is NPR.
7: At 5:32 in Philadelphia with WHYY News, I'm Matt Gillum. A Camden nonprofit wants to take the heat out of waiting for the bus. Neighborhood Collaborative Community Gardens is working to install leafy shelters at several stops throughout the city. They'll each have 2 trees and a mini garden designed to attract pollinators. Jacqueline Santiago Vicente hopes the shelters will provide shade, improve air quality, and help reduce flooding.
14: It's much more than just a pretty bus stop. It's really taking care of people's health and the people who are here. Eventually, I want to duplicate this model all through Camden, you know?
7: The project is funded through a state grant for bringing down temperatures in dense urban areas. Neighborhood Collaborative Community Gardens plans to finish the shelters next summer. Well, surround sound at the movie theater helps the audience fully immerse in the film, but some moviegoers are coming out of screenings wondering if the volume is too high. WHYY's Nicole Leonard reports.
15: A couple weeks ago, Richard Whiteford and his wife went to their local movie theater near Westchester, Pennsylvania to see The Odyssey, but they struggled to really enjoy it.
16: The Odyssey was just so insanely loud.
15: Whiteford used a sound meter on his phone to measure the loudness. It reached a high of 110 decibels in some scenes, like this one, of a ship fighting to stay afloat in turbulent seas. White Ford already has some hearing damage after spending 20 years in the music industry.
16: I think it's wrong that they subject audiences to something with the decibel ratings that high.
15: It's unclear if movie theaters have actually become louder, but films have gotten longer, which means people are sitting through loud action scenes for 2 hours or more. Philadelphia audiologist Frank Wardinger says occasional exposure to brief moments of high volume doesn't usually cause long-term hearing damage, but it could cause temporary muffled hearing or ringing and buzzing in the ears.
0: Even if your hearing comes back and bounces back to 100% after that, it's still important to take that moment and think, I could.

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1: Paper checks might feel a little bit vintage nowadays, kind of retro, but that's not necessarily bad.
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0: Something else that we're seeing is that people born in more recent generations are at greater risk of having cancer, which suggests that there might be environmental or lifestyle exposures, things that have collectively happened to us as a society over time that could be affecting our cancer risk.
1: I'm Rachel Abrams. 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
4: Live from NPR News in Washington, I'm Ryland Barton. President Trump is dismissing Iran's demands that the U.S. pay for devastation caused by 5 months of war in exchange for reopening the Strait of Hormuz.
5: They asked for money for the damage that we've done. I said, that's a good idea. Well, we're going to ask for money for the damage they've done over a 50-year period.
4: Trump said Iran should pay for